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2: Good morning, hello, and welcome back to the second and last hour of the show. And good morning to you if you just tuned in. Let's have a look at the weather. For today, Shells 15 degrees, cloudy, very high chance of showers with light winds. For tomorrow, Wednesday, Shells 14 degrees, Thursday, Shells 12, Friday, Shells 12 degrees, Saturday, possible shower 15, Sunday, partly cloudy 15, and Monday, mostly sunny and 16 degrees. Currently, it's 13 degrees outside the studio here at Gippsland FM 104.7. We kick off this hour with this song.

Dolly Parton, Old Flames, Can't Hold a Candle to You. Played the line especially for Maya and Graham. Hope you're doing well, guys. Thinking of you. And before that, you heard from... Who else we have in there? Sorry. Ned Miller, Invisible Tears, and Kenny Rogers with Dolly Parton and Islands in the Stream. Okay, which is one song I do with Sandy Dodd. Sometimes with Sandy Dodd's in town. Here's another one I've done on stage.

0: 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For more information, phone Carol on 0439 344 365. 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

42 minutes past the hour of 10 o'clock here against AFM 104.7. That was Norma O'Hara Murphy and Old Brigade. Before that, you heard from Charlie Pride and Is Anybody Going to San Antonio? And Amber Lawrence with her song that she sang for us was Happy Ever After on against AFM 104.7. You're listening to the Country Crew with me, Rick Sinclair, right up until 11 a.m. this morning. Almost time for me to pack up and go home. But it wouldn't be a country show with me without this guy.

That was Clint Black and Lisa Hartman Black, his wife. And When I Said, I Do. And that about wraps it up for me today, folks. Thank you so much for your company. Thank you so much for your phone calls. I'll catch you again next Tuesday between the hours of 9 and 11 for more of The Country Crew. Until then, have a great week. Take care of yourselves. Look after each other. Remember, I'll always love you. And if you see somebody with a smile, give them one of yours. Bye now.

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6: Hello, I'm Laura Devoy. Australian workers on the minimum wage will receive a 4.75% pay rise. The Fair Work Commission handed down its annual wage review this morning. It means the minimum wage will rise from $24.95 per hour to $26.44 per hour. The rise is above inflation, which was 4.2% in the year to April. Nearly 3 million Australians whose wages are set by a modern award are affected by the decision. The Queensland Government has announced changes to some of its rules for e-bikes. David Wilson has the details.
7: The state government has accepted recommendations from a parliamentary inquiry not to impose a blanket 10 km per hour speed limit on footpaths. It's decided instead on a 12 km limit near pedestrians. But e-bikes and scooters, which can exceed 25 km unassisted, will be banned. There will be penalties for riders over the blood alcohol limit, which is the same as for motor vehicles, and police will be able to conduct random breath tests in public places. Children aged 12 to 17 will be able to use e-mobility devices with parental supervision. Legislation will be debated in Parliament this week, with the laws to come into effect on the 1st of July.
6: Damaging winds are continuing today in Australia's southeastern states. A severe weather warning is in place for parts of South Australia's west coast, Mount Lofty and Flinders ranges, Victoria's Gippsland region and parts of the mid-north coast, south coast, northern, central and southern tablelands, Hunter, southwest slopes and Snowy Mountains districts in New South Wales. The Bureau of Meteorology says a deep low-pressure system and associated cold front has been moving across the country. Health experts are calling for a renewed focus on high blood pressure. Data from the Australian Institute of Health and Welfare shows more than 7 million Australian adults are living with high blood pressure, also known as hypertension. It's the leading risk factor for heart disease, stroke, kidney disease, and dementia. In 2022, the National Hypertension Task Force released a roadmap to lift national blood pressure control rates to 70% by 2030. It says significant progress is required to move the dial. Qantas has added 18 additional flights between Perth and Melbourne for AFL Grand Final weekend, hoping the Dockers will be there. Fremantle is currently on top of the AFL ladder and is on an 11-game winning streak. The airline says it'll look into even more flights closer to the finals. A dog has been rescued after being found almost a kilometre offshore. Locals in Batemans Bay on the New South Wales south coast spotted the dog off Observation Point on Monday afternoon. Rod Ingemels from Marine Rescue Batemans Bay told the ABC it was a lengthy operation to rescue it.
8: One of our crew members, we nosed in where we could. She climbed down and then he decided to nick off. He just went off to go and hide somewhere instead of come to us. And then we end up bringing a jet ski out. So we climbed on board that, and there's a little place called Smuggler's Cove on the back. And he just kept running backwards and forwards through that. And we finally got him.
6: The dog's owner hasn't come forward. The local council is working to find them. Turning to sport, the International Cricket Council has approved a trial of pink balls during bad light in test matches. Pink balls have been used in day-night test matches since 2015 because they're easier to see in dark conditions. In a statement, the ICC said it had approved the use of pink balls in daytime test matches when both teams agree to maximise play in case of anticipated bad light.
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3: Good morning and welcome to the Valley Talks with myself, Sharon Gibson. Okay, we're going for a top of 15 today. We're sitting on 14, so nearly there. Okay, of course, 90% chance of rain. Oh, tomorrow, 9 to 14, 95% chance of rain. Thursday, 8 to 12. Ooh, it's getting chilly. Well, it is winter. 100% chance of rain on Thursday. Ooh, Friday, 7 to 12. 12 seems like a number they like. Now, let's just see if we can look at the weekend. Yes, we can. Well, 6 to 15 on Saturday, 40% chance of a little bit of rain. And Sunday, 6 to 15, 20% chance of rain. Okay, well, we have in the Zoom room, we have Laura and we have Jeff from TMNH. Good morning.
4: Good morning.
5: Good morning, Sharon.
3: Oh, I can't hear you. Can we try again?
4: Good morning.
3: Nope. Okay. Well, it's always a good thing when we can't hear, but that's okay. I can see them trying really hard to find out why it's not connecting, but that's okay. This is what live radio is all about. So what I can do, is put a quick song on. We've got the IT expert just coming in here now, and I'll get out of the way so he can look at, but I'll put a song on. How about Shake It Off? Yeah, might need to shake it off.

0: Okay, well, it's all good. Why won't Q come off? Okay, all right. Hopefully, it's all good now. Can you hear me?
1: Yes,
0: And
1: we
0: I
1: can.
0: can hear you,
1: Oh,
0: which is even better. Now,
1: good.
0: supposedly, it went to air that people could hear you, but
1: Okay.
0: you get that. Okay, now back to where we were. Nothing like a bit of a curveball. We're good at that. Okay, now I hear you won an award, and it was for all of Victoria and Tasmania. Now, what was the award, please?
1: We won the National Hardware and Timber Association for our Retail Store of the Year.
0: Wow.
1: Yeah, it's a large category, yeah.
0: Yeah, I'd reckon that's

0: That's an awful lot of hardware stores that you're up against. So, and downtown Maui won it. Your beauty. I'm delighted. Oh, look, I'm really, really happy for you, and I know that the work that has gone in and does go into your customer service.
1: Yeah, oh well, look, we have such a fantastic team. We're really lucky. We really are. We're really picky when we go to hire that they have, some background skills or a trade, and they're so good at what they do.
0: Yeah, but it shows because you go in and go, I don't really know. What about this? And they go, oh, well, hang on. Do-do-do-do-do. But you don't stop there. And I suggest this is why you got the award, because you're putting out for the community so much. And that happened again on Friday, I suggest. Would I be right?
1: We had our held our annual biggest morning tea that we do in the shop, and it's just grown so big, and it's our favorite morning of the year. So
0: So, how many people actually came?
1: I think they come and go, so it's hard to keep track, but it's generally such a big event, like I wouldn't know how many, but it's pretty big.
0: Although I reckon if you counted the coffee cups, you'd
1: Yeah,
0: know.
1: no, it's like, yeah,
0: Yeah, it's up there. So, and you always put on such a brilliant spread. How much did you raise?
1: Well, actually, we've just got the tally now, and it's over 9,000, so we'll be banking that. Yeah, we're banking that
0: Wow.
1: this week. Yeah, so it's been quite big this year. Yeah,
0: That
1: we're really
0: that's
1: excited
0: huge,
1: about it.
0: especially at the moment. It's, people are doing it tough, and to see that they have donated so much, and it's a really great thing that they're donating to with the Cancer Council. So, when have you told the Cancer Council how much you raised?
1: No, not yet. I was on the phone to them yesterday actually, because I was thinking, oh, I should figure out how much we've raised altogether over the years, and they actually blew us away. We've raised over 53,000 over the years. So
0: Wow.
1: yeah. So no, they're always so lovely to speak to. But
0: I think they would love speaking to you anyway, especially with the type of money that you've raised for them. How many years have you actually done this for?
1: Oh, we've done it for a few years. Like we started in our tea room just as the staff, because we've got some really good bakers in the business. But it started as like a staff thing, and then we brought it out to the front counter, and then it just kind of grew from there. So we started in about after 2011. So yeah, been doing it for quite a few years.
0: Yeah, I must admit, I have been down to your biggest morning tea in the past, and the spread is
1: Oh,
0: just,
1: so good.
0: ooh. Don't go if you've already eaten,
1: It's so good.
0: and don't think that you're going to want to have any lunch anytime soon. Yes, yeah, look, I think that's brilliant. So, any wonder, in my opinion, that you received the award?
1: It was actually such a surprise to us, actually. We went there, we didn't really think, we didn't even write a speech, we were nominated, but we went there just to see everyone. And I swear, when we got called up, I think, all the blood drained. We're like, oh no, we didn't know what to say. So yeah, it was just such a surprise. But we were up against some of our really good friends, and they have beautiful stores. So yeah, it was just nice. It was so nice to be, awarded.
0: Yeah. So where was the awards?
1: At the Melbourne Art Show, Art Show, Art, the Art Centre, was beautiful. Yeah, so it was, really nice.
0: Wow. So who went up and who got the nudge to do the speech?
1: Oh, I let Jeffrey talk. I got a bit shy. I did. I got shy.
0: Well, I can understand that. I was up in Canberra at one stage, and council were up for an award, and that's okay. I didn't think we were going to win, had the shoes off under the table and everything.
1: Oh, no.
0: Yeah. And then they yelled out Latrobe City. And I went,
1: wow.
0: Ah, okay. So I've got some of the officers there saying, you better put your shoes back on.
1: Oh, no.
0: So, yeah, and then you got to do a speech. So, yes, I can understand that one, but, yeah. You know, so you just floated home on cloud nine?
1: Yeah, pretty much.
0: Yeah.
1: Yeah, and I'm really, really proud of this one. So the next one is the National Awards, which will be...
0: Oh, wow.
1: Yeah, that'll be exciting.
0: So where is that?
1: It was at Hunter Valley last time, I think. So, yeah.
2: Haven't got a date yet.
1: No.
0: Ah, okay. So who's going up for that one?
1: Yeah, I don't know.
2: Probably Davis.
1: Heads or tails.
0: Okay. Will you write a speech?
1: Yeah, well, we'll let Jeffrey do that one.
0: Or is that why you won? Because you weren't ready. So, yep, it's completely legit. It's... You know, I think it's more realistic, if you like. It's more real when you don't have a speech. I'm not a good one for
1: reading. I think that's
0: reading.
1: True. Yeah, that's right.
0: Yeah. So if you want to win, don't write a speech.
1: Yeah, we'll do that.
0: Okay, no worries. If you want to win... Oh, hang on. Oh, I think I've said that backwards. Okay, if you don't want to win, yeah, write the speech. If you want to win, don't write. Yeah. Although, you could do dot points that you would speak to, like something that's going to trigger, oh, yeah, I know what that means, and you go from there. Oh, I don't mind doing dot points because then you can speak to it. But when you're reading off a script, you're not looking at the audience.
1: That's right.
0: Yeah. So you don't connect with them the same. So, yeah, I hear you. But I hear we're going to have your father impart some wisdom about the garden.
1: Oh, yes.
0: Okay,
1: yes.
0: I need all the wisdom I can
1: garden
0: get, I would
1: guru.
0: Suggest.
2: No, not really. Just enjoy gardening.
1: Me, Dad.
0: Well, I think you do a really good job of the garden. Anyone going for the walk behind can see all of that.
2: Yeah, that's right.
0: Yes. So what should we or shouldn't we be planting about now? Or what should we do with our garden about now?
2: Well, there's two things. If you want a little bit of colour at the moment, pots of colour, your pansies and those sort of colourful violas and that type of thing, it give you an instant type colour in a pot.
0: So where can you plant them that they're going to actually thrive?
2: They like a bit of sun in the winter. And they'll grow very quickly and well. And you can see what colour they are already. They don't get any setback if you're buying the pots of colour. And the pots are a good way of doing it. You put some bulbs, tulip bulbs down in the, poke down behind the pansies and they'll come up and flower and you've still got a nice colour. When the tulips die off, you've still got colour of pansies and
0: violas
2: and all those sort of things.
0: Okay. So should we be preparing our soil or anything for veggies?
2: Yes.
0: Or it's a bit late for our winter veggies?
2: No, you're actually getting a bit late now, but the thing is we should be preparing for the spring.
0: Ah, okay.
2: And, yesterday I tore out all my tomatoes and all the old stuff from summer. And you dig it in with a bit of compost and it prepares the soil, give it a break for a couple of months, and when it comes springtime, well, things take off quick and grow very well.
0: Okay. I miss when I should be planting. I'm not real good on all of that. So plant nothing now.
2: Well, you can, but it'll sort of stagnate there for 6-8 weeks and it doesn't really grow fast. But when the spring comes, it kicks off.
0: Okay.
2: So if you like your winter veggies, they should be, they're starting to come to fruition now in my gardens and In the week or two, we have brought in cauliflower and snow peas and lots of different winter veggies coming online for the next 6 weeks. But to grow them from seedlings, they sort of stagnate at this point because the ground gets
0: Too
2: colder.
0: cold. Yeah, that's fair. Okay. And then, all right, so when do we start looking at our spring veggies?
2: I'd be looking at September, middle of September, equinox is where that there's a good saying that that's when you should start planting your spring veggies, carrots and different things, and
0: Okay.
2: some of your summer veggies too.
0: Yeah. Now, with if you've got clay soil or heavy soil, especially for carrots, should you put a bit of sand in there so they can actually grow downwards instead of having all the different shapes that they come out?
2: Right. Now, with carrots, you need a deep soil, and clay's not a good thing. You're better off to get rid of the clay if you can, and fill it with good soil, and the carrots will grow very well. And when I plant carrots, one of the successes I have with them is that I have a furrow and then put the seed in, then put that plant mix in on top so that they can come up, and the normal soil doesn't clag up and stop them coming up.
0: Okay, and yeah, right.
2: So that I get a good, I think every seed of carrot comes up, and you're trying to put a few in, it's impossible. Carrots are so small, those seeds.
0: They are
2: So
0: small and they
2: that
0: sort of
2: cutting mix works
0: intertwine.
2: well. Yeah.
0: But there's nothing like fresh carrots straight out
2: No.
0: of the garden.
2: No.
0: They're so sweet,
2: Yeah,
0: not
2: they are
0: like
2: sweet.
0: what you buy. So, is there any way to have carrots right through the year?
2: You can if
0: But
2: I've got carrots in now, which will be ready in 4 to about 4 weeks, and I start pulling them out little and a bit at a time to thin them out, and they'll go right through to September, and I'll put another lot in about September.
0: okay.
2: About three times a year, I put them in, and I put them in one of those bins, and they seem to be enough. You get a lot of carrots out of the bin, those garden ones.
0: Okay. I could be cheeky about now and say if you're not using any of your garbage bins, you could put them in
2: Yeah, that's
0: there.
2: right.
0: Yes. Yes. Especially if we ever get the fourth bin, if you don't want to use it, just use it for carrots.
1: That's
2: That'd be monstrous carrots.
0: Well, they would be big. Bugs Bunny would like them.
2: Yeah.
0: Yes.
2: They're
0: Okay.
2: making, yeah.
0: Sorry.
2: Those bins are making a good potato bin.
0: Oh, yes.
2: You put
0: Can you
2: soil
0: put.
2: and put straw on
0: Oh,
2: it, and
0: nice. Can you put carrots and potatoes together?
2: no,
0: Oh.
2: the potatoes would crowd out the carrots.
0: See, that's why we've got you talking about it, because
2: Yeah,
0: I wouldn't have a clue.
2: that's right.
0: Yes.
2: So you learn from your mistakes.
0: Yeah. I don't think I'll live that long.
2: No.
0: No, no, no, no, no. All right. If you, so you're suggesting if you've got clay soil to pitch it and put fresh soil in. If that's not an option, can you actually bring the soil back?
2: Yes, it takes
0: A lot
2: a
0: of
2: couple of
0: work.
2: years to dig in a lot of compost, like a lot of straw and compost material to break it down. It just takes time, and
0: Yeah.
2: there's no quick remedy to just,
0: Do.
2: you get results straight
0: Yeah.
2: away.
0: And do you, with fertilizing it, do you fertilize the plants or no?
2: Yes. Now's the time to put a bit of diamond lifter type fertilizer in, and blood and bone, perhaps a touch of lime, so that then it's in the
0: Breaks
2: soil
0: down.
2: and it's ready to go when you plant the plants.
0: And the neighbors love you because the smell of blood and bone is something that everyone knows what you're doing.
2: Yeah, you've got to stop the dog digging
0: Oh, can you imagine how many baths George would have to have?
2: Yeah, I know. I know.
0: For those who don't know what the hell I'm talking about, Georgie's Jeff's dog, who has a bit of a habit of finding something to roll in. So he's well washed, is what I would suggest. So yes, all right. So we're virtually out of time, I hate to tell you. It goes really quick, you know. I say half an hour or nearly that, and people look at me stupid and say, oh, can't talk that long. And then I say, we're out of time, and they go, what? But look, I really congratulate you. You've done a really great job, you know, to be up against all of Tassie and Victoria and to come out the winner, you know, that's no small achievement. Did you get a cup or an award? What did you get?
1: It's like a really big
2: plaque. Wooden plaque.
1: Wooden heavy plaque.
2: It's on the front piano at the moment.
0: So that's what I was after. Yeah. Yes. Well, so it should be. I hope it stays there for quite a while. And let's just see if you get a national one.
2: Yeah.
0: Yes.
1: That one.
0: Well, nothing ventured, nothing gained. You didn't think you'd get this one.
1: Yeah.
2: No, we didn't.
0: No. So, look, congratulations. Well deserved, especially what you put in for the community. I really thank you for that, because you do. You know, it's not just when little Freddie comes and says, oh, can you sponsor this? You go out of your way to help. You go looking for the help. So I thank you very, very much for what you do, and also for the tips with the garden. That's really good, because I'm learning. No worries. All right. Thank you very, very much.
1: Thank you,
0: Goodbye.
1: Sharon.
0: No worries. Ciao. Bye. Okay, that was Laura and Jeff from TMNH. Now, they won the state, well, not just our state, but Tassie as well. They won the award. So, yes. Now, we'll have a quick song, and then we'll have our sponsors, and then we'll be back with the health assembly. Now, we're talking about blood and bone, so it's not bad blood, but it's good blood. So, but we'll have the song Bad Blood.

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3: Okay, welcome back to the Valley Talks with myself, Sharon Gibson, and we have EJ in the Zoom room. Good morning, EJ.
4: Good morning. Good morning, Sharon. How are you this morning?
3: I'm alive.
4: Alive?
3: I am.
4: That's how I feel.
3: Yes. Okay. Now, for a person who was supposed to have retired, they're back in harness.
4: Yeah. Yes, definitely. No, I've been back since, I never really left.
3: That was my next question. How long were you actually gone for?
4: Probably no time. Maybe Christmas, New Year, because I retired on the 11th of December, and I stayed on as a volunteer to do all the administrivia attached to creating a new not-for-profit. So, you know, getting charity status, DGR status, getting the tax office sorted out, all that stuff.
3: And that's a lot of work to do that.
4: It was a new world that I was entering.
3: Yes, DGR status is not easy.
4: No. So we had an acting CEO in that time, and then we advertised. We offered two people the job, and they both knocked it back. So how rude, yes.
3: Well, but they'd applied?
4: They had applied, yes.
3: Oh. Yeah.
4: But in hindsight, one thought it was a hard job district. And probably too hard, and the other one had a better offer. So these things happen, and so it does. Said I'd take it on, and then reflecting on it, I've decided that I will, with the board's support, stay on till at least the end of the year, if not longer, because in saving the salary of a CEO, because I'm doing it as a volunteer, we can appoint a couple of more staff on the ground, which we have done. So. And they can do all the running around, which I'd say, which I don't have to do being a small organisation. And so I come in on a Wednesday, every Wednesday, and I do bits and bobs over the course of the week. Some weeks are busier than others. But it's actually a nice segue for anyone thinking of retiring. It's a gentle easing into a retirement, even though I had a long list of things to do.
3: That list never changes. You know that.
4: So it's more just I have a different time allocation, you know. And like last week, it was just crazy because we had I had a couple of things during the week, and then I had this Country Women's Association state conference on Friday and Saturday. We had the Live for Life dinner on Saturday night,
3: which we got a late invitation to, but I couldn't come. Sorry.
4: No, that's okay. It was a good night. So it's always a good night. So, and it's about everyone who's involved in Live for Life, which is a mental health program for young people, so that they can come together and celebrate, but also make connections. So I made a few connections with a group in Balmoral who does some wonderful work similar to us in terms of building community capacity and intervening in health issues and health prevention. So we'll go and visit them shortly and see what they're doing. I'll have to tell you earlier in the week. We visited the Ian Potter Foundation. So
3: what's that?
4: A philanthropic organisation. You know the Ian Potter Museum, art gallery, and they sponsor the ballet and they do all kinds of things. But they also have a health stream. So we met with them to have a sense of the type of things that they might be interested in funding. So that was a good conversation. And I think that's our work at the moment, is having those conversations with philanthropic organisations.
3: Yeah.
4: And shout out to Vic Health. We've already had a grant from them for a food security project, and they wrote to me on Friday and doubled it.
3: That was nice.
4: So I think more of those will help the Assembly as we move into this new world of community-led not-for-profit without the support of government. And so it's a good space to be in. It's rewarding. And there's no doubt in my mind that the work left to be done in the Valley, despite the minister saying our work is done, our work is only really just beginning in terms of, improving health outcomes in one of Victoria's most disadvantaged communities when it comes to health outcomes. And so I think it's important that we continue, and we're celebrating. People have kind of forgotten. They thought we had shut shop. And so tomorrow we've got an open day at the Assembly from 10 to 1, I think it's 10 to 1. Where we're giving people a free coffee and I'm going to bake some scones and help. Tanya's making a lemon slice and the other rest of the team are baking stuff where people can just pop in. No appointment necessary. Just drop in, have a coffee, have a chat, see what we're doing, see if you're interested in our work. So that's in our new building in 29 Church Street in Morwell. A great little street. One of Morwell's hidden gems, I think. It's a shame there's empty shops there, but there's also the shops that are there are just delightful and they're welcoming, and it's a good little spot where you see people. You see lots of people walking down that street because they're going to the Trove Community Health Service or Lifeline or the Aboriginal groups. There's a couple along the street there. I strongly recommend people pop in and say hi to us.
3: Pop in, say
4: we'll be there
3: hello
4: with our bells on.
3: Yeah,
4: just say hello. And it's hello. The theme is hello. It's about that art of the simple act of saying hello is sometimes all somebody needs.
3: Exactly.
4: Because you don't know there's somebody in front of you in the supermarket.
3: Yeah, I often do it. Some people might look at me and think, oh, she's strange. But it's like quite a few.
4: Not saying a word.
3: I had to call it, was it yesterday or the day before? Day before, I had to pop into the supermarket, and I'm on the way in, and there was a gentleman, and you can tell when people were down, the head's down, and they're just looking at the floor. So I piped up, "Good morning," or something like that, and the head popped up, and he was shocked. But then the smile comes.
4: Yeah.
3: So,
4: yeah.
3: Sometimes that's the only interaction they have. And we've spoken about this before, about why people go to the doctors or different places when they really don't need to, but they go because of social interaction. They don't have any social interaction.
4: No, and it's so important. I was reflecting it on the weekend went down to the Friday morning, came back Saturday afternoon, went back Saturday night, sorry, at 1 a.m. I got back Saturday morning, Sunday morning effectively. And then I ummed and ahed because it was one of those mornings, and there was a Triumph Car Club thing in Melbourne, their annual show and shine. And I thought, will I or won't I? Because I have a couple of Triumphs. And anyway, I said I would. And so with 6 hours space between arriving and leaving, I trundled down the highway, and I trundled down in the really old one, so a 66-year-old Triumph. So it was a slow trip, about 50 miles an hour on the old scale. But when I got there, it was at the Melbourne Steam Traction Museum was the place where it was hosted. I didn't know it existed.
3: No. But,
4: you know, and so there were all these, you know, husbands, wives, single people, all gathered around their tribes, talking about, saying hello to each other, sharing their stories. But at the same time, we wandered through the museum, which was enormous, and they had all these steam machines going. It was just incredible. But there were so many men who were part of that story, and they were maintaining them. They were, you know, putting oil in them. They were making sure the pressure was right. And you know, there were acres of these sheds. And on the fourth Sunday of every month, they're open for to the public.
3: Oh,
4: and
3: wow.
4: Yeah, this Sunday just gone was the fourth Sunday. So people, families with kids, young people, old people, couples, the CFA dropped in. I ran into a nephew who's in the CFA in Melbourne, and they were doing an inspection, allegedly, of the steam machines. And, you know, and I thought, this is what community is about. It is that sense of belonging. And it's so important that, you know, I could just as easily rolled over and hid under the blanket. But, you know, if for me, having retired, in brackets, you know, it is important that I maintain that social connection, because you get to, not only do you share things that you like, but you also meet people from different walks of life. You make connections that will bide you well into the future. And I think we all, you know, sometimes it's really hard to join those clubs, to break in, you know. But over time, you break those barriers down. Because I, you know, I've been in the Triumph Club for about 3 or 4 years, but I'd never been to an event. So for me, it was the first time, because it's in Melbourne and it's often, you know, little old cars are sometimes hard to drive. Not so the Triumph, but the other Triumph, but the old one, you know, will I make it to Melbourne? And how slow will the trip be? But it made it to Melbourne and back with comfort. And even though it was slow, I saw the travel in a new light because I had time to see things instead of just passing by.
3: Because the hubby, he rides push bikes, and he tells me about different things that he's seen and said, oh, there's rubbish here and there's rubbish there. Because when you're driving in the car, you don't see it. You're going too fast.
4: No, definitely not.
3: The slower you go, the more you see. Preferably when you're driving, not too much because you want to be watching the road. But you do. You see so much more.
4: Well, yeah, and I was in, you know, I'm in a little car that's about half my height, so it's probably about three foot high. It's not very high. And, you know, when you're on that freeway going to Melbourne and there's these big trucks pass you, you feel like you're going to be swallowed up. Anyway, it was exciting, but I think it does highlight why the Assembly places such importance on things like the Hello Day or the food security programs or the Live for Life program with young people, because, you know, it's it is about helping people through hard times. It is about helping people reconnect or be, you know, in the food security space, you know, to have access to food or know what to do with food even.
3: Yeah.
4: You know, and not think that just because it's cheap, it's not healthy. You know, there's food is one of those quandaries, because a lot of people think, oh, we'll just have junk food because it's cheap. Well, it's cheap maybe, but so are fresh veggies and everything that's in season. And if we share the knowledge so that people understand what's good and what's bad for you, and you know, I'm of a view, fish and chips are great, but in moderation. You know,
3: exactly. You can have the noughties, but not all the time.
4: Yeah, absolutely. Yeah, I say to my 32-year-old son, or 33 actually now, you know, who's a great Uber Eats person. And I say, oh, you know, and I go, Ollie, you know, you can cook, you know.
3: Say what? I've got to go to the supermarket. Well, you can get, they can home deliver that just like they can Uber Eats.
4: Yeah. Well, my daughter gets all her food home delivered, but she cooks because there's, I mean, she's up in the hills, so there's not a lot of home deliveries up in Melbourne North where she is, and you know. But it's important, I think, you know, that we take those steps. So I think, you know, the Assembly at the moment, it's We're in full flight with Joe and Lauren and Ash, who are our staff members now. So and they all worked for us in the past, so we've brought them back.
3: It's
4: the
3: nice.
4: Two young mums and Joe, and it's great because they're keen, they're excited to be back with us, and they have a sense of it, of what we do, and so they've kind of dived in straight away into, you know, we've just finished a strategic plan. We've got a comms plan we're writing up. We've brought in a consultant to help with fundraising, the philanthropic, because it's such a specialised area.
3: And
4: you think you know, but having brought in an expert, oh, wow, there's so much I didn't know and we didn't know. And so it's kind of fantastic to have a different lens on it. And that's part of the story too, isn't it? That
3: it is.
4: If we can encourage a fresh eyesight and a fresh view of things, then you learn lots. Yeah.
3: You do, because no one knows it all. And everyone has a gift or experience in different areas. And when you can tap into that, it's really eye-opening, because the philanthropic, whoa, there is so much in that. You know, potentially there is a lot of money going begging, if you like, in those areas. And when you don't know, you can't tap into it. But when you do know and you do tap into it, so much good can come out of it.
4: Yeah, and I think, and that's what they're looking for. The lesson I've learned is that there are a whole host of philanthropics out there, quite a number of whom like community-led capacity building, stuff that shifts the dial in terms of, you know, poverty or health outcomes and the employment and the like. And they're also these days looking for longer-term projects. So, you know, not just this kind of, I will fund you for 12 months and run away. It's more, can we engage with you for quite some time? Which is, for something like the Assembly, is good because, you know, we're not a fly-by-nighter. One of the problems of the Assembly of the old was, you know, we had money, sure, but we had to do a lot of projects as a consequence of having that money. And so you're always piloting and testing, but the hard bit was creating things
3: ongoing.
4: That became embedded and ongoing. And, yeah, that's always been a challenge. And so when organisations take our stuff on, it's something to celebrate, you know. It's a really good thing.
3: Yeah, it is, because you see the good that happens with people, and you know, it's so nice to see people helped. You know, people can be at their wit's end and you have a program or something and they're helped in some way, and the change in their life, it's just so wonderful to see.
4: And I think that makes it rewarding, because it means that we feel valued and the staff feel valued, our volunteers feel valued. You know, it's there's been a lot around volunteering, you know, with Volunteering Week having just not long past. You know, it's at that celebration of people giving up their time. And you know, these, you know, whether it's the CWA or whether it's the car clubs or the wooden boat club, or, you know, the CFA are coming to my house tonight to run a lesson in what to do in a fire when you're in with a house that has solar batteries and an electric car all in the one space.
3: Ooh.
4: You know, so
3: yeah.
4: The two smaller brigades up the hill, one from up the hill from where I am in Allenby, and the Holston one are coming over, those 17 people who are giving up their time to learn how to, you know, what to do. My motto is run, but they're a bit more serious.
3: Yeah, well, I don't know. I think running's a really good suggestion. Yeah, I'm not going to stay around.
4: Yeah, but it's good to know that, you know, that they're interested in learning, you know, as technology changes and houses ever therefore become more complex.
3: They do.
4: You know, what do you do in that circumstance?
3: Yeah.
4: You know, I learned, and the lady who was organising it from up the hill, because we had the trainer here last week just to check out the house, and he said, oh, no, you parked the truck 30 metres away. And I'm thinking, oh, my God, that's way down near the river.
3: Wow.
4: It's not near the house because of the intensity of the if the car caught fire. This was the discussion. Yeah,
3: but then their hose would have to be a hell of a long hose.
4: Yeah, there'd be no good anyway because it takes some incredible number of trucks to put out a battery fire. So
3: one battery fire. Is that what you're saying?
4: I remember when I first got the car, which is 3 years ago now. I went to a CFA thing in Pakenham where they were running a training for the whole of the Pakenham district, and they wanted electric cars to use as demos. And they put the word out on Facebook in different car groups. So I took mine along, and 42 trucks they worked out it would take to put out a battery fire. Fortunately, electric cars, despite the myth around them, they don't catch fire. You know, they catch fire far, far, far less than petrol cars or diesel cars.
3: Well, that's nice.
4: So that's a blessing.
3: That is a blessing.
4: More the cheap Chinese batteries that you buy in, you know, supermarket aisles or that are, you know, $2 or $10 or whatever that aren't, you know, they're not good at managing heat and the generation side of it. So they're the ones to watch. But again, they're people, volunteers who are giving up their time, which is fantastic. And I think, you know, the more people that can give up their time, the better our community is.
3: Before I go into that, there was someone trying to ring. I can't answer the phone while I'm interviewing. So if you want to ring while the song's on or the news is on, I can take the call then, but it might be about what we're talking about. Maybe. And now I've forgotten my train of thought, but that's okay. Oh, that's what I was going to say. It's like what I was saying before about the person who was walking out and the head down and everything else. People don't have to be lonely because they can volunteer for so many different things. And then they actually have a purpose. They feel like a part of, and the mental health changes as well. So there's so many good parts to volunteering that helps everyone.
4: Yep. No, it's that sense of belonging, isn't it? That sense of identity, the sense of community, and all we know that all of those things are fantastic for your health. You know, because people care for you. People do care for each other. And, so if you're looking down, as you said, you know, when you're somebody standing in a supermarket or just on the street and they're looking a bit, you know, that very action of saying hello or connecting in is so important. And, you know, if you can find a club that interests you or an organisation that you think is worthy of supporting, then, you know, encourage people to do it. The Assembly is a good one to encourage. You know, there's opportunities there for people to, you know, have their say and shape health outcomes in the Latrobe Valley, which is so important. Yeah.
3: Because everybody's opinion is important. It's better when they say it nicely. That is nice when that happens. Yeah. People listen a lot more. But, you know, everyone has a different viewpoint and it's fair enough to listen to different people. But when the head's down and you're enclosed within yourself, if you like, it's hard for you to feel the love and the care around you, if that's the right way to put it.
4: No, I agree totally. I think, you know, the more I work in this space, and I've been in this space now, you know, over 20 years, I guess, since I changed direction from, you know, education to health. But it's so important because its impact affects everyone.
3: It does.
4: You know, from those you're working for, from your family, from your friends, for yourself, for your community, because, you know, you can be a cost to your community, you can be, you know, or you can be part of the solution and, you know, and work together. And, you know, we're so powerful as a community, particularly Latrobe Valley. I mean, I have a lot of time for the Latrobe Valley and its people. And I think, you know, it's a wonderful place to live, or in my case, live near. And, you know, it's got great people, people who are giving of their time so much. And yet we do have some problems that need to be fixed.
3: Yeah, we do. But if we all work together, things can change. And to me, I was talking to someone recently about a funeral, and I said, the thing that I think is so sad is when there's a funeral and there's one or two people there, you know, that person is, you know, wasn't part of the community or whatever's happened, and there's only one or two people there. And that's why I really encourage people, go and join the assembly or whatever. Go and join, because it will help you. It will help you no end, but it also helps the community. And EJ, we're out of time.
4: I know. I was just looking at that. I thought, wow, it's time already.
3: It is.
4: As always, lovely to talk to you. And it went so fast.
3: It does. Thank you very much. And I will catch you next month.
4: In July.
3: Yeah, July. Cool.
4: It's frightening.
3: It is.
4: All right.
3: All right. Take care. That was EJ from the Health Assembly. Now, we need a really quick song or it's not going to happen. Okay, can I find a quick song in a hurry? I'll have to cut it off because we'll be into the news, but Playing to Win.

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1: Hello, I'm Laura Devoy. The Australian Council of Trade Unions has welcomed a pay rise for Australia's lowest paid workers. The Fair Work Commission has this morning handed down its annual wage review, which contains a 4.75% rise to the minimum wage. About 100,000 of Australia's lowest paid workers will get a pay rise of nearly 6%, which was in line with what unions were calling for. ACTU Secretary Sally McManus says it's a really good outcome for those struggling with the cost of living.
2: In particular, of course, lowest paid Aussies are the ones that are struggling the most with cost of living, and they need this pay rise absolutely. This will allow them to not just pay their bills, but to start making up some of what they've lost since 2021.
1: Meantime, the Greens have criticised the rise, saying with inflation expected to rise to 4.8% this year, it won't help low-paid workers to pay the rent. Survivors of sexual violence in the Australian military will be able to discuss their abuse at an upcoming inquiry after the government waived gag orders. Veterans Minister Matt Keogh has written to victims saying the government will not seek to enforce any non-disclosure agreements. It comes after a campaign by those who had suffered abuse, whistleblowers and civil society organisations. Former airwoman Julia Delaforce says veterans should not have to ask permission to speak about their lived experiences of military sexual violence. An inquiry into the AUKUS pact has been launched by former Labor Minister Peter Garrett. He's leading the five-month-long probe alongside former Chief of Defence Chris Barry, former Western Australian Premier and Federal Minister Carmen Lawrence, Leanne Minshall from the Australia Institute and Indigenous community leader Karina Lester. The inquiry will look into the deal between Australia, the UK and the US, which will see Canberra acquire nuclear-powered submarines. A final report is due by the end of October. An iconic Australian brewery is set to close its doors. James Bogue's Brewery in Launceston opened in 1881. Parent company Lion Australia has already shifted production of Bogue's products to the mainland, but kept the brewery open for local supply. However, the company announced this morning it's preparing to close the facility by November, and discussions with employees were underway. It says it will repay the Tasmanian government a $1 million bailout received in early 2023. Online retailers have been asked to halt sales of toys and games which contain small, high-powered magnets. David Wilson has the details.
3: The Australian Competition and Consumer Commission is investigating the supply of toys containing banned magnets. Certain separable or loose small high-powered magnets are banned under Australian consumer law because of the risk of injury or death if swallowed. The ACCC says it's extremely concerned sellers are listing products containing the magnets on online marketplaces. It sent retailers, including Amazon, eBay and Kogan, takedown requests for affected listings and has sought additional measures to prevent sellers from relisting the same or similar products. Anyone who has purchased the products is urged to keep them out of reach of children.
1: Turning to sport, in rugby union, winger Corey Toole has recommitted to Australia. The 26-year-old represented Australia in rugby sevens at the 2022 Commonwealth Games and 2024 Olympics and made his debut for the Wallabies last year. He's re-signed with the ACT Brumbies until the end of 2028. And Madison Levi has remained with Australia's squad in Europe and is gunning to overcome a knee injury to line up in the World Rugby Sevens series finale.
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8: And welcome back to the Valley Talks with myself, Sharon Gibson. Okay. Oh, hang on. I need to check and see. Well, actually, we've gone down 0.2 of a degree. How's that? All right. Well, we're trying to get up to 15. We're going back towards 14, even more. So we'll see. All right. Tomorrow, 9 to 4.

0: to 12, 100% chance of rain. So winter has well and truly hit. Now we have in our Zoom room, we've got Dr. Kingsley. Good afternoon, Dr. Kingsley.
1: Good afternoon, Sharon. After a while, isn't it?
0: Oh, you can't rush some things, can you?
1: Nah, it's been just something comes up every Tuesday, first Tuesday of the month.
0: Yeah. Well, we get there eventually. You can't rush these things.
1: That's true. How things. Nice to hear John Farnham's song.
0: Yeah.
1: Bit of sad news, isn't it, that, about his singing?
0: Yeah. It is what it is. He's got his life, though.
1: That's true.
0: You know.
1: And we can still enjoy his recorded music.
0: Yeah, we can.
1: I'm a fan of him, so yeah.
0: Yeah, he doesn't do a bad song. Mm. Yeah, and look, he's in his 70s, I think, so he's entitled to retire.
1: Yes.
0: So
1: yes.
0: Even if he didn't have the issues, I think he's entitled to retire.
1: Yeah.
0: So, yeah. Yes.
1: Yeah. Retirement is something that, you know, a lot of people, you know, delay, come and go, isn't it? Retire and then come back. And
0: yeah. Well, I was just talking to EJ from the Health Assembly. She retired, not for long, and she's back in a voluntary capacity, though, because their funding got cut. But a lot of the time, especially males, they retire and the camaraderie they have with the mates at work and all the rest of it, that goes out the window. And it's not uncommon for them to actually pass away.
1: That's true. And they have to put up with the wives at home.
0: Well, see, I think there's a method in his madness. Because I'm busy with what I do, I'm not home that often. Yeah, so there you go.
1: Yeah. Anyway.
0: So
1: what's happening medically?
0: I never knew about ketones. Because we were at the hospital on Saturday and it's only my daughter-in-law, her mother had type 1 diabetes, and she knew the smell of the ketones. And our little grandson had the smell because he'd been quite ill. And he's really kind of passed it on to all of us, but he's been quite ill. And she could smell the ketones. So we ended up, we're told to go to the casualty, so we did. And even the doctor said, hats off to you, because I couldn't smell it. And he was 2.8. Instead of being zero, he was 2.8.
1: Yeah. So it's alternate energy supply from the body when, you know, someone's malnutritioned or, you know, not eaten for a long time. And then, of course, diabetic people get, especially type 1 diabetics, that's the danger, because it can really, you know, be unwell. We call it ketoacidosis, and they can be quite like
0: coma.
1: Into coma and things like that. Yeah.
0: Yeah.
1: But it can happen if a normal person starves for a while. Yeah, because the body produces ketone as a energy supplement type thing. Yeah.
0: Yeah. Well, he's been really sick with vomiting and all the rest of it. So yes, it kicked in. But I never knew about all that.
1: All right. Oh well. Now you know.
0: I do. Yes. Yeah. But anyway, okay, now there's a lot of information out there on, what is it, Mount Jarbo or?
1: Well, yeah, like all these new weight reduction injections, you know, social media, obviously, you know, it's very, very popular. So, yeah, I'll talk about it. But I just want to first talk about just weight reduction, weight loss or trying to lose weight itself. I mean, nothing beats your normal dietary and exercise and lifestyle change. That's always our first recommendation.

0: station is, you know, a lifestyle changes, cut back on carbs, obviously free sugars like, you know, energy drinks, soft drinks, those type of things which give high glucose. And of course, burn it out, exercise, you know, so that will not change, or that's the prime. Even if you go on any of those medications, we still say you need to do those. You can't just depend on them, because the issue is you can't sustain, you know, once you come off. I'll talk about it once you come off, what happens and, you know, what to do. But the main thing is, first line would be to try and lose it with your diet and exercise.
1: Because if you do it that way, you're not going to have, you see different images online and all the rest of it, of people who've lost a hell of a lot of weight and the skin is just dripping off them. And whereas if you do it slowly by your exercise and your food, you know, the body has a chance to actually shrink with...
0: You're right. The elasticity under the skin will slowly, you know, as the skin is replaced by new skin, it will, it'll be far better than just losing weight. But a lot of the times, I mean, the issue is a lot of the times patients come and tell, look, I've tried everything. I've tried dietary, I've tried exercises, I've even did the, you know, the new 16-hour fasting thing where you fast for 16 hours and then you eat for 8 hours a day and nothing's worked. And look, you know, I mean, some of them, unfortunately, it could be genetic, it could be just their body metabolism and things like that. So they are the ones,
1: Sorry, keep going.
0: Yeah, they are the ones we would, you know, decide or talk about, you know, medication or, you know,
1: Yeah, because is it in your life when you're, I know, as a female, your breasts grow three times with puberty, breastfeeding, and then menopause. Is that the same with your body? It just grows a bit?
0: Well, I mean, yeah, the hormones have a lot to do. And in females, unfortunately, you know, during obviously childbirth and post partum, we call it after childbirth, you know, mother puts on weight, and that's for various reasons, hormones, and it's not easy to lose. And of course, same thing can happen with menopause. So the hormones play a part, and same with males. I mean, after a certain age, if you say, you know, a lot of the men, the fat distribution is changed, and they get fat under the, you know, the in the lower tummy area, and, you know, they get, you know, a bit of weight gain. So things like that. So the issue is that when you gain weight, and it affects all the other organs, like, you know, your cholesterol can go up, and also it puts pressure on your joints. You know, you have to carry that extra weight on your hips, your back, your knees. So that'll start to play up over years. And of course, the image and the mental, you know, especially, I mean, I wouldn't say especially females, but, you know, it affects the females more, their appearance, when they put on a bit of weight, or a bit is okay, but, you know, unable to lose it. And that mentally really affects them. And they go into a bit of anxiety, stress, don't want to go out, don't want to wear dresses and things like that. So that's a real, you know, we need to consider that, because that does affect them. With their social life, things like that.
1: Yeah, that's fair. Because to me, there is so much more pressure on what a female looks like. Even with council, the fellas can wear same shirt, same tie, same jacket. They can wear the same thing every day and no one batters an eyelid.
0: And it probably doesn't bother them either. That's the main thing.
1: No, they don't care.
0: Yeah,
1: they don't care at all. So, but if we do, people actually comment and say,
0: unfortunately, And that affects, you know, if somebody even a friend says, oh, you put on a bit of weight or something like that, it does affect. Mentally, it just, you know, goes in. So, and also, as I said, when you put on weight, unfortunately, your fat tissue goes high. So then you're more your insulin, which is, it takes the glucose, it's not sensitive, and you're high risk of becoming a type 2 diabetic. So
1: Ooh.
0: when someone's diagnosed with type 2 diabetes, the first thing we say is lose weight, because that itself will bring the sugars down.
1: Ah.
0: So yeah, so medically and with these injections, some of the cardiologists, some of the specialists are recommending to the patients to go on it to benefit so that they can lose weight, and that'll help their other illnesses.
1: So what are the illnesses? Does it help?
0: Well, one is diabetes, because these
1: Yeah.
0: injections were initially diabetic medications. They were brought
1: Oh.
0: for diabetes. So it brings, I'll talk up on how they work to lose weight and to improve the sugars. So diabetes is the number one that it will help. And when that helps, the diabetes indirectly affects the heart. And of course, the weight affects the joints, things like that. So it's a multiple effect. It'll, be on it. So yeah, definitely. And and look, to be honest, I found these to be the best out of all the previous medications that have been used to lose weight. They have been, if used properly and with control, they've been excellent.
1: So,
0: So
1: do you need to stay on them for life?
0: I'll talk about them. First of all, there were some tablets before. There are still Duramine, we call it. There's another one called Contrave, which are the tablet form of weight losing. The issue with them is they can only be used very short term. They will lose weight quickly, but then as soon as you go off, you put on
1: You put
0: weight.
1: it back on.
0: And also, they work a little bit differently. They actually increase metabolism. So by doing that, they make your heart work harder. You'll have difficulty sleeping and things like that. So there is still use for them. I still use them. If somebody comes and says, "Look, I want to just kickstart. I've got a program. I'm going to lose weight with diet and exercises, but I just need to kickstart. I just want to lose 2 to 3 or 4 kilos in a couple of months, so that then I will." Then those tablets forms are still something that I use, and give them the kickstart, and then they will continue.
1: Off they go. Yep.
0: Yeah. So then the two needles we're talking about, one is called Wegovy. That's a brand name. That's the one that came out initially, and in a different name. Exactly the same medication in a different name is used for diabetics. But you can't just give it to any diabetics. You need to have certain criterias of diabetes where you should have tried certain medications orally, and if that doesn't work, there are two types of medications you should have worked or used. And still, if your sugars are not going down, and if you still want to lose weight as part of the deal, then they're eligible for the PBS. So that means they're subsidized. Normally, it's $25 maximum they'll pay. But if you've got a healthcare card or a pension card, you get it $7, $8, or $8. But for the others who are not diabetics and not qualified, we give it as what we call a private script, where it's anything from 200 up to 250, 300, depending on which pharmacy. I've been told some of the pharmacies, the early doses are they even giving it for 150, 175, which is, that's for a month's supply. So, which is reasonable. So the Wegovy I'm talking about, the first one that came out, it's now available for diabetics on PBS, is, I mean, they probably both work similar fashion. What they do is they work in the brain to suppress your appetite. So there are hormones that the brain, when you eat, hormones that tell the brain, I'm full. And this is what it does. So what happens is the hunger center, we call it, and it regulates the hunger center and makes you think, oh, I'm full. Especially after you eat a little bit, you feel full as well. And then that gets the message, so you're full, you don't, And also, it also helps reduce the, when you eat, it stays in the stomach, and it delays the stomach emptying into the second part of the gut. So you feel full, so that, you eat, and then in half an hour, if it goes to the second part, then you're hungry. But this it reduces, slows it down, so you feel full for a more time
1: Longer.
0: period.
1: Yep.
0: And also it works on the brain to reduce craving.
1: Oh, okay.
0: So it's a multiple effect, and then that's, that's why it's been so successful. Look, the second one, or the Mounjaro, is a little bit stronger, I would say, compared to the Wegovy. That hasn't been approved by PBS for diabetics at this stage,
1: Yep.
0: because I think that's a little bit more dearer in terms of government. So they think, oh, you've got one Wegovy, which is, cheaper, and that's what's. But for the private people, we can still give that. So it's a weekly injection. It comes in a little nice little pen where we train the patients, or there are leaflets in the where you just give it, usually in the stomach, but you can give it in other places as well, once a week. Simple in terms of giving it. So that's the ultimate thing. Sorry, you might have some questions.
1: There's something that's come out recently, and it's and you always see a lot of different things. Some are right and some aren't. So that's why I thought I'd ask the question. There's a thing that says, oh no, it's no good because all it does is suppresses the fat cells, and when you come off it, they spring back and off they go. Is that true?
0: I don't think there's evidence of that, like bang, it'll, So, I mean, in terms of side effects, the short-term side effects, because it works on your gut, the short-term side effects are nausea, all, some have diarrhea, some have, but that's something that people can put up with. Okay. Not it's not a big deal. Now, in terms of long-term, there are small issues that you could have some gallstone problems, you can have some pancreatitis and things like that. And also sometimes it can also stimulate some of the thyroid cells and things, which is very rare, but we'll keep an eye on it. Any of these medications, Sharon, is that unless you change your lifestyle while you're on it, when you stop, you're going to put
1: It's
0: on
1: not
0: weight.
1: going to, yeah.
0: Okay. So that's why you just need to, in that period of time, wherever you're going to be on it for 3 months, 6 months, or 8 months, or 12 months, you really need to. So we feel that if you change your lifestyle in that period while you're losing weight, and for example, you eat, we always say, okay, well, if you've been eating in a bigger plate, have a smaller plate, no second serve, no, restrict your carb, restrict your sugars and things like that. When you do that for over a period of 6 to 8, 9 months, you
1: It
0: get used
1: becomes
0: to it.
1: habit, yeah.
0: Exactly. And look, my plan usually is with these medications. So initially you give it, and then you wean it off slowly, and not just bang stop. You sometimes, sometimes the drug companies may not like me saying, you can stretch it out to 8, 9, 10 days because of this thing. But that's what I say, or reduce the dose. And then in that time when you're weaning off, you will know how much if you don't put on bang, big this thing, so you're not going to create fat cells, and you're not going to. So it's not something I feel is correct, that it just doesn't spring out like that. It's all to do with your lifestyle and how you're going to maintain it. So really, I personally, to be honest, I have had very good success with my patients, and I have no issue. Cost, put it this way, Sharon, cost is the only issue. And look, it goes up, starts with about $175, $200 for the lower doses, and then it might go up to $300, $350. And I think the Mounjaro, which is the stronger one, the higher doses are a little bit more. So look, if, as I said, and look, people could spend heaps more with, Jenny Craig, all those weight loss.
1: That's true, yeah.
0: So if you can afford, this is your health.
1: It
0: So
1: is, yeah.
0: I feel that, reasonable. I don't know, we GP groups are advocating that to be put on PBS for weight loss, for obese people, rather than just for diabetics. I don't know whether that'll come through because purely because of the cost. It'll be too much for the PBS to subsidize. So that's my feeling. But as I said, I've had very good success, so I would recommend, but use in a way that's monitored. The problem, Sharon, with these private script is that, you know, some of the young ones or some of the women who are not overweight would want to get slimmer and look nice, and they would want, because it's a private script, there is no restrictions we can give it. So that's why you need to be monitoring some, you know, sensibly and advise them this is just not for to become a model or something and, you know, lose weight and, you know, so it's more for a medical and practical reason. It's reasonable to use.
1: Well, that's fair. I hate to say we're
0: Yeah, I
1: out of
0: know it's gone
1: time.
0: quickly, hasn't it? I
1: It
0: think we were talking
1: has.
0: other things at the beginning. Yeah.
1: Well, we did. Okay. But thank you for dispelling the myths, if you like, that are out there. Because, you know, there's people who say an awful lot of things, but they may not necessarily be
0: Social
1: true.
0: media has a lot of, you know,
1: Oh,
0: some who don't like it, who, you know, will say other, you know, things. Yeah.
1: No worries. All right. Thank you so much.
0: Okay.
1: And
0: No problem.
1: it's great to have you back.
0: Yeah, thanks. See ya.
1: No worries. Bye
0: Bye.
1: bye.
0: Bye.
1: That was Dr. Kingsley. And yeah, well, that was interesting. So I hope you enjoyed that. Now we'll have the messages early and a quick song, and then we'll be with the next person.
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1: Okay, well, we're nearly finished. We'll have a quick song, have a bit of Michael Jackson, beat it.

0: Okay, well, that was a bit of Michael Jackson and Beat It, but we don't have someone in the studio or in the Zoom room. We have someone on the phone. Good afternoon, Luke.
1: Good afternoon, Sharon. How are you?
0: I'm alive. Now, for the listeners, you have got yourself a business now that is doing brilliant things with robotics.
1: Yeah, we've had our little company running now since October 2022, and yeah, it's going really well, making some headway.
0: So, okay, how did this come about?
1: Well, I had been a soldier for many years in the Australian and the British armies, and over tours overseas in Southeast Asia and the Middle East, I saw the danger that soldiers were exposed to. And I thought, gosh, a lot of these dangerous and boring tasks could probably be done by robots, even some of the heavy lifting tasks. So I just started in the background in my spare time making little, we call them GUS, ground uncrewed system. So yeah, and I just started making them in my shed and in my carport over about 20 years until it got to a point where it looked like it was a real thing. And then, yeah,
0: Okay.
1: we got a contract with the Australian Army in 2022 to make four of them, and that's where it all started.
0: Wow. So I would suggest there's been a lot of prototypes in that time then.
1: Yes, we the first ones were really like when I was in Timor, I realized, like, when you were doing a clearing patrol around the base, the guys were exposed to pretty easy ambush there because, the militia could come up and lie in wait. So what we did was set up the I ordered a remote control car, put a little camera on top of it. My wife sent it to me out there, and then I stood inside the base wall and drove the car around first, and that taught me a whole heap of stuff, the importance of having a turret and all those sorts of things.
0: Because the average person wouldn't have a clue because they haven't been in that position, so they wouldn't know what you actually need and how you could benefit. Would that be a fair comment?
1: Yeah, well, I guess it's helped a great deal. Like a I call them the kind of good idea fairies, and the army's full of them. You've got
0: Yep.
1: people kind of descending on what you're trying to build and saying, "Oh, you should do it like this," or "Why aren't you using tracks?" or "Why don't you have solar panels on it?" And I think it's just taken 2 decades to kind of get our heads around what's required. And I draw upon all my military experience for that, but also just lots of trial and error and practical experience. If you want it to go more than, a kilometer or two, then you kind of need something that's, either wheeled or, it's not going to draw as much power to cover that distance.
0: Well, that's fair. So, what actual tasks do they do? And is there more in the offering?
1: Yeah, so the GUS is basically, I like to tell people we make robots for the army, and that is true. But what we're really making is a mobile power supply. So we can self-charge and generate power on the vehicle, and he can sit out there for weeks or months at a time,
0: Wow.
1: depending on how much fuel he's got. Yeah,
0: Yeah.
1: so that's the value proposition, I guess, is that if you wanted to check out what was happening on the other side of the road right now, you would fly a first-person video drone over there. You could check that out and fly back. But he's only got flight time of maybe 17 minutes or something like that. If you want to watch the other side of the road, the building over there for the next 6 weeks, then Gus is your
0: Guess is
1: boy. He
0: it.
1: can, yeah, he can do that for you. And then yeah, we've got a Gus, and then we've got some heavier vehicles as well that we're working on that are capable of clearing, barbed wire obstacles. It can drive up and take a hit from people firing at it, and it just shrugs all that off, and then attempts to clear the barbed wire obstacle with either explosives or cutting saws and things like that.
0: Wow. It's mind-boggling. So how big is Gus?
1: So Gus would be about the size of a sort of 1990s ride-on mower. He's about
0: Oh,
1: a meter long,
0: yeah.
1: 1.2 meters long maybe, and 800 wide. Yep.
0: Yep.
1: Yep. And he's actually running on, there's a really great golf buggy company in Melbourne called Parmaker. And Parmaker still make golf buggies in Australia, the whole thing. So at their factory. And so we use their, believe it or not, we use their golf. Yeah, well, we use their golf buggy motors and gearboxes.
0: There you go.
1: We make the chassis here in Gippsland, but we go to Moorabbin. In fact, we just came back from there today and picked up all the motors and gearboxes again.
0: Because I would think that Gus would be really, really popular.
1: Yeah, it's we did go through a really difficult period. You know, like our customer is both the best customer in the world and the worst customer in the world.
0: Mm-hmm.
1: You know, getting governments to follow through and sign contracts and all that is always really hard. And we had really good growth 2022, 2023, 2024. And in November 2024, we applied for a large contract that it looked like it'd be quite good for us for unmanned ground vehicles. And then they took till, so that was in the November 2024, and they took till September the next year to tell us that we'd won.
0: Why?
1: And then they only signed the contract last month.
0: Oh.
1: So even though we had a letter saying, yes, you've won.
0: You've got it, yep.
1: And you know, you're a successful tenderer, congratulations. They didn't get around to signing it because they, you know, they're so busy dotting I's and crossing T's and everything. So yeah, it's painful. You need to be able to endure those long down periods. And for whatever reason, usually we have two or three contracts on the go at once.
0: I think that's wise about this time.
1: But over that period, we just didn't have a lot of work. So we went through a fairly painful 12 months. But we're away now. We've got more work than we can possibly poke a stick at.
0: Mm-hmm. Okay. So, all right. So what's more popular, Gus? Have you got a name for the other one?
1: The other one, the heavy one's called Bruce.
0: Bruce.
1: Yep. Bruce is a bit of a brawler. He can take a hit.
0: Yep.
1: Gus is a, Bruce is much bigger.
0: Stealth.
1: He's about the size of a mini miner sort of thing.
0: Yep.
1: And Goose is the little brother. Gus is the little brother.
0: Yeah.
1: But yeah, the Gus is definitely more popular. We've only just finished a prototype, Bruce. But yeah, we sell to Australian Army. We're doing a project with Air Force. We've got American customers, and yeah, it's going really well.
0: Wow. So could you see Bruce being as effective and as popular as Gus?
1: Yeah, I think so. Yeah, you will have seen on the news and in YouTube videos and things like that, the Ukrainians use tracked unmanned ground vehicles really effectively to bring up, you know, I think just a couple of weeks ago, a grandmother was picked up and brought out of a conflict zone. So they are really good for that sort of logistical task, and they can carry a lot more armour. So, you know, you can put up with a much more punishment from either drones attacking it or people firing at it and that sort of thing, and still get your logistics through.
0: Yep.
1: But the problem with the tracked vehicles is usually the range and the maintenance requirement is just much, much higher than wheeled vehicles.
0: Well, I would think if someone keeps shooting at them, you're going to have a bit of maintenance to do.
1: Well, this is also true. Yeah. But the Ukrainian ones, which are really good, they've only got a combat radius of about 3 miles. And you might wonder why that's the case. You know, it's not very far, particularly in Australian terms. If you were looking to, if you know, people go, oh, that's pretty far, you know. And you go, well, you're looking to equip vehicles, you want to be able to get from Traralgon to Morwell and fight and then fall back again or something like that.
0: Or
1: so you need
0: even
1: that.
0: Samoa and back.
1: Yeah, exactly. You'd want that range, right?
0: Yeah.
1: So we're really good at that. That's what we excel at. We're good at getting things to go further, self-charge, and you know, have a lot greater range. But the unique circumstances of Ukraine kind of crowds into the conversation a lot of the time because it's almost like World War One there. They've got a big long trench network that runs from one side of the country to the other, and it's 3 miles wide. So none of the vehicles need to be able to go further than that. Does that make sense, Sharon?
0: Yeah, it does. You know, they're just there, so I only need to go there.
1: Yeah, and the drones, you know, the first-person video drones, because of the limits of battery and the weight of the explosives those drones carry, the kill zone across that trench network is 3 miles deep. So that means, you know, the robot's only got to get out of the truck just before the 3 mile mark and kind of dawdle into the area, drop off supplies and dawdle out. So they're operating within a really set, confined, you know, it's really well defined what it's got to be able to do. In Australia, you know, you could be in Karratha and you might be 6 hours away, you know, across country from the next friendly unit, you know. So that's a completely different problem.
0: Yes. And depends where they're deployed, the Gus and Bruces of the world, where they're deployed as to how far they'll need to go.
1: That's right. Yeah. And we try to make them modular. We try to, if you've got good infrastructure, you know, good wheels, good chassis, good suspension and generation ability, then you should be able to adapt it. And that's what we kind of focus on. So some of our customers at the moment, they're looking for Gus to do perimeter security, to drive around on the inside of, you know, different facilities and check the fence, check that the gates are locked, that sort of thing. And he'll just keep doing that forever until he runs out of power, you know.
0: Wow.
1: So one of the, you know, one of the things with him is that he probably doesn't need any diesel power. If he's doing that, he can probably have a charge point, much like your Roomba and your, you know, like a vacuum cleaner in your house, the little remote control one.
0: Yep.
1: Yep.
0: Yep. And they just go, bzzz. Well, I don't have one of those. My son does, but I don't have one of those.
1: Well, we got one last year. They're great.
0: Okay. Yeah. How good a clean do they do, though?
1: Yeah, they're pretty good. They get under stuff where I don't get under, so... I'm pretty impressed with it, and it's just doing it in the background while you're doing other stuff, you know.
0: Oh well, that's true. Yeah. Wow. So okay, you've developed Gus and Bruce. What's next?
1: Well, you know, it's probably all highly classified.
0: Well, yes.
1: Well, we've got 100 projects on the boil. So I'd say watch this space. We've got lots of different. You know, lots of different, if you imagine, you know, once you've got a power supply that can charge things up, there's all sorts of things you can do. And we're working on that stuff every day.
0: Wow. The mind just boggles as to what and how from here. It's amazing. So now, did I hear right that, okay, Bruce nicks off out to Whoop Whoop and you have a robot jump out? Is that what you said?
1: So we've deployed drones from inside the Gus before.
0: Okay.
1: So we've done that. But we've also looked at, potentially, you could have a heavy, unmanned ground vehicle transport a Gus, you know, so a Bruce could transport a Gus to a location and, just say they're trying to get through the barbed wire obstacles and things like that, and they're under fire. Gus is very light and he just wouldn't survive.
0: No.
1: So the Bruce could transport him through that high risk area and then deploy him once he was through, something like that.
0: Because I was thinking, okay, if you've got a person or people who are injured, that they can't get up themselves and jump in Bruce, that if you had a robot, they can nick off, go and pick them up and put them in Bruce, and then you could shoot him back.
1: Yeah, we've come up with a couple of different solutions for that. So, like a sleeping mat.
0: Oh yeah.
1: So what you would do is have Bruce drive up next to the casualty.
0: Yep.
1: And then he drives forward while rolling out a sleeping mat.
0: Yep.
1: And then the casualty would have to either be rolled, or hopefully the casualty can roll himself onto the mat. And then you pull the mat into the Bruce, if that makes sense, and he's already on it.
0: Yeah.
1: So we've got a few different solutions for that one.
0: Yeah, because it really comes down to how they're injured, whether they can do anything for themselves or not.
1: That's right. That's right. Yep.
0: Yeah.
1: And most of the casualties, like in Ukraine that you see, if they're self-recovered, you know, that means they are hurt, but they're able to get onto the UGV, whereas the UGV can't help them if they're too badly hurt.
0: Yeah. That's fair. Yeah, I was just thinking of, okay, could you have a robot in there, or could you have a large enough drone that could then pick them up, or whatever? I don't know.
1: Yeah, absolutely. Yeah. Yep, you would need it would probably need to be tracked. You would need a lot of traction to pull a person along the ground to get them to, I know from personal experience, when we do casualty evacuation and that sort of thing, you're dragging them by their webbing, the belts and things that they wear, the soldier. So if you've been hurt, you just get dragged along until they can get you to a stretcher.
0: Yeah.
1: And so that's really hard work. If you think usually two guys, one on each shoulder strap, pulling you along, and everyone gets worn out pretty quickly because there's so much drag.
0: Well, there's a lot of drag, and being a soldier, you're full of muscle. Muscles are pretty damn heavy.
1: Yeah, and you're practicing that all the time. Those casualty evacuation drills. You're trying to get better at it. But yes, I get your point. There's very few soldiers who are. They're only 60 kilo.
0: Yeah, they're normally a bit more than that. Yes. Yeah. Yes, they are. So how to get them out? And then if it's a person who's really severely injured, how you get them out without causing a lot more damage?
1: You don't want to cause more damage, but you can't leave them there forever. It's a real conundrum.
0: Yeah.
1: I actually think that we're close to getting, if we had funding to deliver it, there's these incredible robot arms made by companies like ARB that are just absolute precision. Like, they can watch a human solder a circuit board, for example, using a really fine soldering iron, and then they learn from that and they'll go and solder it. And potentially will be, in the future, you'll be able to recover the casualty into the Bruce, and then the ABB arm could be being used by a surgeon, and he could be in Canberra or Sydney or something. And you know what I mean? Working on the casualty as if he's in emergency.
0: In surgery, yeah.
1: Yeah, yeah, and, obviously there's a lot to that. There's a lot of, how are you going to give him painkillers? How are you going to stabilise him? All those sorts of things. But if it's a really high risk environment, you don't want to send your medic out there to become another casualty.
0: No, you can't do that.
1: So this is where it's better to have done something and tried to save the guy than to not have done something.
0: Yeah exactly. Yeah. If it was me out there, would I like you to drag me in and try, or just leave me out there? Drag me in.
1: Oh, I think so. I think anyone who's actually been in the situation, I think everyone would say, yep, give me the robot.
0: Yep. Just give me that, or give me one that can pick me up and fly me back. But then you're under fire, I would think.
1: Yes, sometimes, yep.
0: Yeah,
1: and a lot of companies have misunderstood, the requirement, I think, with casualty evacuation and what's required of all of that sort of stuff. You don't want to put the person. You'll notice that nearly always the Ukrainians, the soldiers sitting on the top of the vehicle or outside the vehicle, because it's pretty terrifying, being under, being in what is, it feels like a sarcophagus. You don't want to be in a coffin, being moved. And Rheinmetall and a few companies like that produced, I think it was them. They made some, these big long cylinders that drones would pick up. And the cylinder had the casualty in it, but you couldn't even lift your arm up. Like, it was very constrained. And that they looked like coffins that the drones were collecting.
0: Yeah.
1: And the boys aren't going to get in that. It doesn't matter how sick you are. You're not going to crawl into a coffin.
0: Yeah, I'm not going. Not happening. No, I was thinking of just their arms being able to pick up the person.
1: Yeah.
0: Yeah. Oh, wow. It is really mind-boggling what you are doing and what you're achieving. But also, what's coming next, it just goes, wow, just watch this space.
1: Yeah, I think so. Yep, there's a lot of development taking place. Sadly, the bad guys, in some instances, have a bit of a lead on some of this stuff.
0: Yeah.
1: But we're working on it, like I say, every day. And, you know, as a company, we're growing every day a little bit. We're getting a little bit smarter. We're getting a little bit better funded. And, you know, it'll keep growing in this nature, I think. And kind of sadly, because the world's fairly unstable right now.
0: Well, I would love it to be the point that it's not needed.
1: Yeah, wouldn't that be great?
0: That would be lovely. But, yes, I do agree with you about the world is not as friendly as we might wish it to be. So I don't think you'll be out of business anytime soon.
1: No.
0: No.
1: No, and we'll keep at it, innovating and trying new things. It's an exciting, this next 12 to 18 months is going to be really exciting for us. We've got contracts for doing research and development, and we're going to crack on with those. And, the products that we'll have at the end of that will hopefully make a real difference to soldiers' lives.
0: Well, look, I wish you all the very, very best. As I say, I love it that it's not needed, but it is. But hats off that it's a Latrobe City person and business that is saving lives.
1: Thanks, Sharon. Yeah, we're really excited to be here and proud of the area.
0: Yeah, and right back at you. We're very proud of you, and the mind boggles of what's next. And I know some of it you can't tell me, and that's fair, because you don't want to give anyone your a heads up on what they could do, because you should be the ones that are able to take it all the way.
1: Well, thank you. But I think a lot of it is as well. You give too many solutions away, and you're giving an advantage to the other side.
0: Yeah, you do. Yeah, yeah. No worries. All right. Well, thank you very, very much for speaking to us today, and I wish you all the very best, and hopefully everything lines up so you don't have a year lag in the middle again. Okay, so we've got Gus and we've got Bruce. What's the name of the next prototype?
1: I reckon we could call him Crab for semi-crewable, something like that.
0: Okay. I look forward to hearing about Crab.
1: All right. Thanks, Sharon.
0: Not a problem. Take care.
1: Bye.
0: Bye-bye. That was Luke, and he's actually invented machinery that will actually save lives of our defence, or for our defence forces, and here, local, one of ours. All right, we'll just have a quick, we're nearly out of time actually. I hope you've enjoyed today. I do. It's always different, but that's okay. I can do a really, really quick song, Jessie's Girl, and then that'll be me gone. Be kind.

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1: 24 hours a day
0: for the love of music.
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0: This community service announcement is brought to you by station sponsor and corporate patron, Alinta Energy.
1: If you would like to try a new sport which is suitable for all ages, come along to the Terrelgan Croquet Courts. They're in McNairn Road, Terrelgan. Flat-soled enclosed shoes are your only requirement, and the club will provide everything else, including assistance from members to understand the game. Times for social play are on a Saturday and a Tuesday between 10 a.m. and 12 noon and 12:30 to 4 p.m. Social play is also on a Wednesday night from 5 p.m. to 8 p.m., which gives another opportunity to try croquet out of working and school hours. Cost is $5. For more information, phone 0447 276 783. That number again, 0447 276 783 for Terrelgan Croquet.

0: National Radio News.
1: Hello, I'm Shannon Kirkwood. Federal Treasurer Jim Chalmers says the latest minimum wage increase gets the balance right. Today, the Fair Work Commission announced a 4.75% rise to the minimum wage. For about 100,000 of Australia's lowest paid workers, the rise will be closer to 6%.
2: I think the Fair Work Commission has done a good job balancing cost of living pressures, the elements around small business, the broader economic conditions to come to this decision.
1: But the Australian Chamber of Commerce and Industry says it estimates the increase will impose an economy-wide cost of around $11.7 billion. It says it only adds to the increasing costs for businesses. High fuel and fertiliser costs, as well as the drier seasonal outlook, are forecast to impact the national agricultural production. David Wilson has the details.
3: ABARES is forecasting a 5% fall in the value of agricultural production in the next financial year, while agricultural export value is set to fall by $7 billion to $74.8 billion. ABARES Acting Executive Director David Galliano says the value of production is remaining resilient even with the Middle East conflict. He says variable summer and autumn rainfall has, for some regions, limited area planted to winter crops and pasture growth. In addition, he says higher input costs are expected to continue to pressure growers' returns, but drier forecasts will have the greatest impact on grower decisions.
1: A court has been told national security issues are the reason for delays in the case against former SAS soldier Ben Robert Smith. The Victoria Cross recipient is facing war crimes allegations. He was arrested and charged in April with murdering or ordering the murders of unarmed detainees while deployed in Afghanistan between 2009 and 2012. Crown Prosecutor Chelsea Brain has told Sydney's Downing Centre local court today the former soldier could not be given the full brief of evidence against him until certain orders protecting sensitive information are made by the court. That decision isn't expected to be made until September. Mr. Robert Smith has not entered pleas to any of the charges. The Queensland Government has announced changes to some of its rules for e-bikes. The state government has accepted recommendations from a parliamentary inquiry not to impose a blanket 10 kilometre per hour speed limit on footpaths. It's decided instead on a 12 kilometre limit near pedestrians. But e-bikes and scooters which can exceed 25 kilometres unassisted will be banned. There will be penalties for riders over the blood alcohol limit, which is the same for motor vehicles, and police will be able to conduct random breath tests in public places. Children aged 12 to 17 will be able to use e-mobility devices with parental supervision. Legislation will be debated in Parliament this week, with the laws to come into effect on the 1st of July. A dark day for Launceston is how the Greens have described a decision by a major brewery to turn the taps off. The brewery opened in 1881 with Scotland's James Bogue and his son taking over 2 years later. 42 local workers will be impacted when the owner of James Bogue's, Lion, stops brewing the beer in Tasmania from November. Greens Senator for Tasmania, Peter Wish-Wilson, says he doesn't pass the pub test and is another example of big corporations buying up an iconic Tasmanian business, profiting off the state's brand and then discarding the local workforce. The company says production will continue on mainland Australia. Turning to sport now, in AFL, the Lions' injury crisis has deepened with defender Kadeen Coleman among three more players added to the list. Coleman is facing up to 6 weeks on the sidelines with a hamstring injury, while Tom Duday and Will McLaughlin were both injured in a VFL loss on Sunday. It means the Lions have just 30 players available to choose from for Saturday's match against Gold Coast.
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7: Sorry about that, folks. We're currently on 15.8 degrees here at the studio. On our, well, we've actually reached our maximum, forecast maximum, which was 15. with showers. Well, you're certainly getting them. Tomorrow, Wednesday, 3rd of June, we've got a minimum of 9, a maximum 14, again with showers, around about 10 millimetres of rain. On Thursday, you've guessed it, showers again with a minimum of 8 and a maximum of 12. And Friday, we've got a minimum of 7 and a maximum of 12 with showers and up to around about 4 millimetres of rain.

0: Now, on Gippsland FM, here is Phil Dick and his evergreen selection of Australian and international hit songs from the 1950s, 60s and 70s. Dicko loves spinning the tracks from past times, and here he is with hits from the past. Over to you, Dicko.
1: Hello and welcome to today's Hits from the Past. My name is Phil Dick, and during today's Hits from the Past, we'll be hearing from Del Shannon, who wants to take our hats off to Larry. That's why the swinging blue jeans are dancing the hippie, hippie shake. And to open today's show, our Poetry in Motion. That's a song that's recorded by Johnny Chilton in 1960, with release on the London label. It peaked at number 5 on our Australian Kent Music Report, atop the United Kingdom's chart. Dolan's Johnny Chilton with

English band Herman's Hermits with their cover of Silhouettes. That was recorded in 1965 after they heard the song on American Armed Forces Radio. It became their third hit on the British invasion of American popular music. It peaked at 5 on Billboard and 3 in the United Kingdom. And we heard it on Hits from the Past, brought to a radio near you on Gippsland FM 104.7, connecting our community. Bobby V recorded The Night of the Thousand Eyes, the United Studios recording studio in Hollywood, in 1962, released on the Liberty label. It peaked to 3 on Billboard Top 100 and 5 on Australia's Music Maker chart. Bobby V with The Night of the Thousand Eyes.

Silver Black with a cover of Anyone Who Had a Heart that she recorded at the Abbey Road Studios in London during January 1964. Released on the Parlophone label, her version topped the United Kingdom's chart. The song also charted in Australia, New Zealand, South Africa, and in Ireland. Duane Eddy wrote Dance with a Guitar Man in collaboration with Lee Hazelwood for release on the RCA Victor label in 1962. It was recorded in Nashville with backing vocals by The Blossoms and produced by Lee Hazelwood. It peaked at 12 on Billboard Top 100. Duane Eddy with Dance with a Guitar Man.

Another folk song that found its way into modern day popular music was The Animals' House of the Rising Sun. Some music historians believe that the origin of the song may be as a broadside ballad that can be dated back to the 16th century. And I, as a musician, am amazed at the origin of some songs that I'd thought had been recently written, like The Animals' House of the Rising Sun. And it topped Billboard in the United Kingdom singles chart. And we heard it on Hits from the Past, but the next song on today's playlist is Devil's Shannon with his Hats Off to Larry.

0: The Beach Boys with Little Surfer Girl. That's a track they included on their box set of five CDs that contained just about every song they recorded between 1960 and 1988. And that set was titled Good Vibrations, 30 Years of the Beach Boys. It was released on the Capitol label in 1993. And the total running time of that set was 382 minutes.
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2: 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That's 5174 1032 for more information on the Terralgan CWA.
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0: Kareen Kareena was first recorded as a 12-bar country blues song by Bo Carter in 1928. And since then, many artists of different genres have covered Kareen Kareena, including jazz, folk, western, swing, country. There's been several rock versions, including one by Ray Peterson in 1960. It was produced by Phil Spector and released on the Dunes label. Reached number 9 on Billboard. Ray Peterson with Kareen Kareena.

Well, you've heard the story of the hot rod race that fatal day when the Ford and the Mercury went out to play. Well, this is the inside story, and I'm here to say I was a kid that was driving that Model A. It's got a Lincoln motor, and it's really souped up, but that Model A body makes it look like a pup. It's got 12 cylinders, uses them all with an overdrive that just won't stall. It's got a four-barrel carb and dual exhaust, four 11 gears, so it can really get lost. It's got safety tubes, and I'm not scared. The brakes are good, and the tires are fair. We left San Pedro late one night, the moon and the stars were shining bright, everything went fine up the Grapevine Hill, we was passing cars like they were standing still. And all of a sudden, like a flick of an eye, a Cadillac sedan had passed us by. A remark was made, there's a car for me, but by then the taillights are all you could see. Well, the fellas ripped me for being behind, so I started to make that Lincoln unwind. I took my foot off the gas, and man alive, I shoved it down into overdrive. Well, I wound it up to 110, twist the speedometer cable off the end. I had my foot feet clear to the floor, said that's all there is, and there ain't no more. Went around a corner and I passed a truck, I whispered a prayer, just for luck. Fenders clicking, a guardrail post, the guide beside me were white as gold. I guess they thought I'd lost my sense, the telephone poles looked like a picket fence. They said, slow down, I see spots, the lines in the road just looked like dots. Smoke was rolling out in the back when I started to gain on that Cadillac. I knew I could catch him and hoped they could pass, but when I did, I'd be short on gas. We went around a corner with the tires on the sides, you could feel the tension. Man, what a ride. I said, hold on, I got a license to fly, and a Cadillac pulled over. Let me go by. And all of a sudden, the rod started knocking, went down in a dip and she started to rocking. I look at my mirror and the red light was blinking. Cops was after my hot rod Lincoln.

0: stole my bail. He said, son, you're gonna drive me to drink and you don't quit driving that hot rod Lincoln.
1: That was Rockabilly Charlie Ryan with his Hot Rod Lincoln. That was released at 7-inch vinyl, 45 RPM in 1955 on the Souvenir label. The song reached number 33 on Billboard. Joey D and the Starlighters cashed in on the twist craze of the 1960s for their 1962 hit, The Peppermint Twist. That was named for the nightclub that was their home venue at the time, the Peppermint Lounge in Manhattan. That song topped Billboard's Hot 100. Joey D and the Starlighters with their Peppermint Twist.

0: miss me.
1: Scottish singer-songwriter Donovan with Mellow Yellow. That was written by Donovan and released on the Epic label in 1966. The track peaked at 2 on Billboard and reached number 8 on Australia's Kent Music Report. Chubby Checker popularised many dances, including the twist. And that was a dance that had its beginnings when first recorded by Hank Ballard and the Midnighters. And Checker recorded his cover in 1960 for inclusion on the Twist with Chubby Checker album. It topped Billboard's Hot 100. Chubby Checker with The Twist.

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1: Written by then 17-year-old Chan Mamiro in 1959, the Hippie Hippie Shake was released as a single on the Delphi label and peaked at number 3 on the Australian chart. On today's show, the Swingin' Blue Jeans with their Hippie Hippie Shake.

Long Live Love was recorded by Sandy Shaw for release on the Pye label in 1965. It topped the United Kingdom's chart and reached 12 in Australia. And you're listening to Hits from the Past on Gippsland FM 104.7. And we've got lots more to come on this edition of the show, including Betty Everett with a Shoop Shoop song, The Animals Want to Let the Good Times Roll, and Jan and Dean were telling us all about the little old lady from Pasadena. But first, I'm telling you now, it was released during 1963 in the United Kingdom as a 7-inch vinyl single on the Columbia label. And that record went to number 2 on the chart and paved the way for the songs released in the United States in 1965, where it topped Billboard's Hot 100. But I'm telling you now, bringing Freddie and the Dreamers international success. Today's show, Freddie and the Dreamers with I'm Telling You Now.

Betty Everett with a Shoop Shoop song. She recorded the track at Universal Studio in 1963 for release on the BJ label. She was backed by the Opals, and that was a female trio of session backing vocalists. The song peaked at 6 on Billboard. And I really hope you're enjoying today's Hits from the Past. And I really do appreciate your comments and suggestions. And next to Jerry and the Pacemakers with How Do You Do It. It was recorded in 1963 at EMI's London studio. And the song was their debut single, topping the British chart, which spent 3 weeks and eventually reaching 9 in the United States. Jerry and the Pacemakers with How Do You Do It.

0: The Mid Gippsland Family History Centre is open to the public every Wednesday afternoon between 1 and 4 o'clock. 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That's 0403 611 730.
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2: Good afternoon, I'm Shannon Kirkwood. The government has been pressed on when it will provide regional communities clearer guidelines around consultations on the renewable rollout. Independent MP for the Victorian electorate of Indi, Helen Haynes, has put the question to the government today.
3: The minister has agreed to a national environmental standard on community engagement as part of reforms to the EPBC Act. It's been 6 months and we've only seen drafts of two of the five standards. Minister, when will the remaining standards be released for public consultation?
2: Replying on behalf of the Energy Minister, Tony Burke provided a timeline on the community consultation standard.
4: I'm advised that work on that is well progressed on the standard, and the government anticipates that it will be released for its consultation in the coming weeks.
2: The federal government has welcomed the Fair Work Commission's increase to the minimum wage, but the opposition says more must be done to curb inflation. The Community Radio Network's Noah Seckham reports from Canberra.
5: Employment and Workplace Relations Minister Amanda Rishworth says the increase of 4.75% to award rates has provided a real wage increase.
6: Since Labor came to government, the national minimum wage has increased by more than $12,000 per year.
5: Shadow Employment Minister Jane Hume says increasing inflation has stripped away any improvements to the minimum wage.
7: Real wages have gone backwards so far and so fast. Australians are poorer now than they were when Labor came to office.
5: Meanwhile, the Greens have labelled the increase a real wage cut for millions of workers.
2: Authorities are being asked to do more to protect Queensland from a destructive invasive pest. The Invasive Species Council is calling for the Queensland Government and Brisbane City Council to develop a rapid response plan for the invasive Polyphagus shothole borer, as it warns of growing concerns among biosecurity experts about the state's susceptibility to the beetle. It says recent modelling has found almost half of Sydney's urban trees could be vulnerable to the pest. It's already destroyed thousands of trees in Western Australia. The beetle tunnels into trees and introduces a fungus which can block the movement of water and nutrients, causing branch dieback and often tree death. A Victorian minister has apologised for not vetting people who requested character references. Luba Grigorovich became the Minister for Youth, Carers and Volunteers in April. She provided references for 33 people since her election in 2022. Two of those were for men convicted of domestic violence and sexual assault who went on to separately challenge federal government decisions to revoke their visas for failing the character test. She's told Victorian Parliament today she shouldn't have provided the two references, along with four others, and has vowed to put a stop to the practice. Southeastern Australia can expect damaging winds and coastal hazards in the coming days. A low pressure system has caused damage in Western Australia and is continuing to move eastwards, as the Bureau of Meteorology's Sarah Scully explains.
8: It's already generated damaging winds across the southeast over the last 24 hours, including wind gusts in excess of 100 kilometres per hour in the Melbourne area and in excess of 130 kilometres per hour about Alpine districts. It's also brought significant rainfall to the Adelaide Hills this morning with widespread 30 to 50 millimetres across the region.
2: Turning to sport, there'll be no NRL players heading to the judiciary this week after all of those charged over weekend offences took early guilty pleas, among them Broncos skipper Adam Reynolds, who has accepted a $750 fine for an incident during Sunday's loss to the Dragons. And in golf, Australian Caris Davidson has received a late call-up to the US Women's Open. She has locked down the last spot in the 156-player field. Play gets underway at the Riviera Country Club in Los Angeles on Thursday.
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0: Yes, we're currently at 16.1 degrees here in the valley. That's after we've had a forecast maximum of 15, so we're a little bit better off than what the forecast was originally. But showers will be continuing. Tomorrow, the 3rd of June, we've got a minimum 9, a maximum 14, again, with showers up to around about 10 millimetres. On Thursday, a minimum of 8 and a maximum of 12. No prize for guessing, more showers, up to around about 12 millimetres. And then on Friday, the 5th of June, we've got a minimum 7, a maximum of 12, and up to 4 millimetres of rain.

released in the United Kingdom during 1969 on the Page One label, and in the United States early in 1970. The song reached number 2 in South Africa, 3 in Canada, and 24 on Australia's Kent Music Report. Vanity Fair with Hitchin' a Ride.

Wayne Fontana and the Mindbenders with Pamela, Pamela. Wayne Fontana's birth name was Wayne Jeffrey Ellis. He created his stage name as a combination of the names of actor John Wayne and Elvis Presley's drummer B.J. Fontana. It was pure coincidence that he recorded for the Fontana label. And Pamela, Pamela reached number 5 on the Australian Cat Music Report and 11 on the United Kingdom Singles Chart. English band The Merseybeats are coming up next for their cover of a song that was a hit for both Dionne Warwick and Dusty Springfield. Wishing and Hoping was recorded in 1964. The Merseybeats version peaked at 13 on the United Kingdom Singles Chart. On today's Hits from the Past, The Merseybeats with Wishing and Hoping.

We heard Cilla Black on today's Hit from the Past with Baby I'm Yours. That was a track recorded at EMI Studios in London for inclusion on her Cilla Sings a Rainbow album. That was released on Parlophone in 1966 and the album reached number 4 on the United Kingdom's album chart. The origin of the next song on today's Hit from the Past date back to a book written by James Wells, the moderator of the United Free Church of Scotland in 1884. When a little girl, seen struggling to carry her polio-stricken brother, was asked if he was heavy. Her reply was, "He ain't heavy, he's my brother." The English band The Hollies recorded the song at the Abbey Road Studios in 1969. It reached number 3 in the United Kingdom. The Hollies with, "He ain't heavy, he's my brother."

English band Eric Burden of the Animals with a song that they released on the MGM label in 1967, Let the Good Times Roll. O'Carroll spent 18 weeks on Billboard Top 100 when it was released by Neil Sedaka on the RCA Victor label in 1959. And the Carol referred to in the lyrics is Sedaka's high school girlfriend, Carol Klein, who would later become a star in her own right, Carol King. She then married brilliant songwriter Jerry Goffin. Right here and now, Neil Sedaka with O'Carroll.

I am but a fool. Darling, I love you. Though you treat me cruel, you hurt me, and you make me cry. But if you leave me, I will surely die.

Don Pardon with his version of Indian Reservation, The Lament of the Cherokee Reservation Indian. It was written by John D. Louder, Milton, first recorded in 1959 by Marvin Rainwater. The song first became a hit, reaching number 20 on Billboard, when Don Pardon released his cover on the Pye label as a single in 1968. San Francisco, Be Sure to Wear Some Flowers in Your Hair. It's recorded by Scott McKenzie on the Ode label in 1967 to promote the Monterey International Pop Festival, which is being held in California during 1967. Reaching 4 on Billboard, 2 in Australia, and topping charts in countries including New Zealand and the United Kingdom, Scott McKenzie with San Francisco.

With my bluegrass axis, today's Hits from the Past will close. Thank you to our sponsors for their support, and please consider them first when looking for goods and services. In words of the great Hank Williams, good Lord's will and the creek don't rise. We'll catch up again next week. Bye for now.

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0: This week you're with April in Queensland, and our junior producer for this week, Sabiru. Hi Sabiru, how are things in Sydney, and what do you have in store for us today?
1: Oh yeah, thanks. The weather's awesome there. So this week, I want to shine and spotlight on how culture connects us all, because no matter where we come from, what language we speak, or what traditions we celebrate, culture is something that brings us together.
0: Yeah, it definitely is. I think it's really important that we can all live together.
1: So, welcome to the Let's Connect Through Culture show, where stories, traditions, and voices from diverse cultures come together like threads woven into a vibrant tapestry. We are going to hear from a cultural hero of mine, explore how music, stories, and food connect communities, and speak with a positive psychology expert about how cultural diversity is essential for building strong communities.
0: Sounds awesome. Love that, Sabiru. Beautifully said. With over 200 different nationalities made up from people from every corner of the globe, Australia is one of the world's most successful multicultural countries in the world, and our cultural diversity is at the heart of who we are.
1: Yes, Australia welcomes people from all over the world, and the diversity of the contributions of all these different cultures to our society is of immense value to our country on so many levels. So with everything that is going on in the world right now, I really wanted to highlight just how lucky we are to be living in such a culturally diverse country here in Australia.
0: Great idea, Sabiru. Let's start with weaving this tapestry of yours.
1: Okay, our first guest today is Ernie Friedlander, OAM, who is a social activist and cultural harmony ambassador. Ernie is dedicated to building peace and harmony in society, and in 2005, he created the Moving Forward Together Association in New South Wales, which is a social initiative that is all about building connections between multicultural communities. And Ernie is currently serving as the president of the Moving Forward Together Association.
0: Wow, sounds like today's show is going to be awesome. I just can't wait to hear what he has to say. And then something else that's exciting is that we'll be speaking with Hasia Atherton, who is an international speaker, thought leader, and author of the best-selling book, The Billion Dollar Blind Spot. Hasia is an expert in positive psychology, and her dynamic communications are designed to inspire

0: the show, I have one of my favorite Sri Lankan recipes to share.
1: Wow, I'm so excited. Sounds yummy. I love food. This is going to be an amazing show. Well done.
0: Okay, we're off to a music break now, and we'll be back with Ernie Friedlander, OAM, on the line, president of Moving Forward Together Association in New South Wales, Australia.

0: That awesome song was I Picture a World in Harmony by Judy Erwig and Wendy Fine, which is a favourite song of our first guest today, Ernie Friedlander, OAM, whose life story is both incredibly powerful and deeply inspiring. I just love the tune of that song, didn't you?
1: Yes. Ernie was born in Vienna in 1935, and as a young child, his life changed forever when his family was forced to flee Austria after the rise of the Nazi rule. They moved to Hungary, and then during World War II, Ernie and his family faced unimaginable danger and persecution. By the end of the war, only Ernie and his mother had survived. In one extraordinary moment, Ernie and his mother were among hundreds of Jewish Hungarians being marched toward a concentration camp where they were not likely to survive. At the last moment, a German soldier heard his mother speaking German and made a life-changing decision. He allowed them to escape.
0: That single act of humanity has stayed with Ernie for the rest of his life and helped shape his mission to promote peace and understanding. After arriving in Australia in 1950, Ernie built a life here, where he dedicated himself to helping others. He founded the Moving Forward Together Association, led national campaigns like Stop Racism Now, and has inspired thousands of young people through education programs and harmony walks.
1: I actually went on a harmony walk earlier this year, and that is what inspired me to produce this show today. Ernie was awarded the Order of Australia Medal in 2007 for his incredible contribution to social harmony, and I'm so excited and honored that we are able to speak with him today. Hi, Ernie. Welcome back to Primary Perspectives. Let's connect through culture special. Thank you so much for joining us. How are you today?
2: I'm actually quite well, and I'm very fortunate to be alive, and I appreciate all the positive that life

0: offered me in Australia.
1: That's good.
2: Ernie, your life story is so extraordinary. Do you have any clear memories of those life-changing moments when that soldier allowed you and your mother to escape?
0: Initially, I was flabbergasted because it just happened so suddenly. And we had an opportunity to roll down the side of the road while the other people were being transported to the trains. So it was just coming to terms to be free and move on. And each stage from then on was just a bonus to being alive and being here to tell my story. For a long time, I didn't want to talk about it, but my wife persuaded me to actually tell my story of survival. And what inspired me through these actions was to give back to Australia for having given me an opportunity to find myself and to get away from the horrors of the past and all the memory of the German soldier.
1: Wow, it sounds like that must have been such a shocking moment for you.
2: I can't even imagine how scary that would have been, just as a child as well. And you're so lucky that the soldier actually saved you. That would have been the scariest moment ever.
3: You have dedicated your life to promoting peace and harmony. Can you tell us about the Moving Forward Together Association and how it helps bring different communities together?
0: Well, I can tell you the very name, Moving Forward Together, emphasizes the direction that we as people should work together and actually do things together and not to be divided by elements which are fracturing us. At the moment, we have many elements, even in Australia, which is a good country, there are people who have fractured our society. And I want to do, that's why the name of harmony, living in harmony and peace, is so important. And I don't want to see other people having to go through what I, as a child, as a 9-year-old, when actually the German soldier let us escape.
4: It's so amazing about the work you're doing.
2: Yes, associations like that are just so important for bringing us all together culturally.
3: I came across a picture of you with the school cricket team promoting harmony at a club near my home. You've worked with so many young people over the years. Why is it so important for children to learn about respect and inclusion early in life?
0: I think it's important for them to understand the values and have empathy for other people. In order to do that, we need to look at the individual and not to stereotype and not to classify people, regardless of their color, their race, religion, or their gender. And young people sometimes get carried away. So I think it's important that we promote the positives of harmony, opposed to conflict and violence.
1: Yeah, I totally agree. It really is important that we can all live in harmony, like you said. Now, your Stop Racism Now campaign has reached so many people. What message do you most want young Australians to take from it?
0: They need to take from it to actually step back, stop, think and consider the consequences of their actions and not to be influenced by racism, division and hate. Sadly, there's a lot of hate that has been provided, and to a degree the media may have helped by sensationalizing the conflicts that are rising all over the world. But we live in Australia, and we need to appreciate, and the message that I want to convey is for people to stop, think, and consider the positives that we have in this country. And looking at that song, for example, of the Seekers, we are one, we are many, but we are Australians. And not to be divided.
1: Yeah, you're right. We should all live together, all listen to each other, and like you said, stop, think and consider.
3: Yep, we'll take that seriously. Can you describe how you are involved with school children and tell us about the Harmony Walks? And what does Harmony Day mean to you personally?
0: A Harmony Walk came about at the time when there was a Bali bombing. And the 10th anniversary originally we wanted to have a 10th year walk, but then we wanted it to be positive. So we changed it to Harmony Walk. And later on, NRL joined us in their League in Harmony and incorporated in our program. This year, I believe the NRL reported that 10,000 young people did the Harmony Walk, not just in New South Wales, but in Victoria, WA, Queensland, and here. So the Harmony Walk is important because it brings people together. And the way we have this Harmony Walk, if we start off in opposite directions and meet in the middle and shake hands with the people that are walking past us. It's a very positive step to getting to know each other.
1: Wow, I never knew that Harmony Walks were so important. I never knew how much they actually brought the country together. And 10,000 people, that's a lot of people that do it. Now, you've experienced both great hardship and great kindness in your life. What gives you hope for the future?
0: It's a very good question. It's a very, very good question. I never lost hope in the darkest day. I always tried to find solutions and overcome challenges and inspire other people to see the light at the end of the tunnel. Even if we make mistakes, it's not the end of the world. We can learn from it and not to repeat them. So I believe in humanity. Most people are good and decent people. And that's what we need to build for them to understand and have understanding for other people. And that's what we need to promote. So I believe there's a lot of light at the end of the tunnel.
1: Yeah, wow. And sometimes that little bit of light at the end of the tunnel can be really important, right?
2: Yeah.
1: While we seek social cohesion, we are facing serious fractures in Australian society. Are our expectations too high, and how should we face challenges?
0: At times, and this is my concern, I can see in my grandchildren at times, and actually I can't expect them to understand things and having to go through hardship like I had, but sometimes I think people's expectations are too high. They don't realize and don't appreciate what we have. When I go to a supermarket and I see the choices that we have, it's enormous. And yet people still complain they didn't find one particular item. I mean, after we were liberated from the Germans, we hardly had anything to eat, though this is the other extreme. But this extreme now could weaken us when we're confronting with some hardships. And in everyone's life, they come across challenges of hardship, where things don't exactly go the way they wanted it to go. How will they cope with it? So if the expectations are not too high and they appreciate what they have, it's much easier.
1: Yeah, you're right. We should just be grateful for the things we have and appreciate it.
2: Yeah, we should be more grateful for what we have, because when you don't have much food, then we're just complaining. We shouldn't be doing this, because we have a lot of food, and then when you guys didn't have food, you didn't complain, so we shouldn't complain either. It's been so inspiring to speak with you today, Ernie. To wrap up with one last question, what advice would you give to young people who want to create inclusive communities where they can really make a difference?
0: I can give you an example. We're running with not just the Harmony Walks, we have the Harmony Competitions, which is a poster, songwriting, and short film. It's been going for 21 years now. And some of the posters that we're getting are enormous. Young people are very talented. And we need to call on that from inspire them to do the best they can. And they can. You are our future. And it's very important for to give you the space to express yourself in your best way. An example I want to give you. 2 years ago, a 7-year-old girl won the songwriting competition. Now the winners and runner-ups get invited to New South Wales Parliament to the prize giving. And we asked the winners to tell us what inspired them. They were concerned to call a 7-year-old girl to the stage, but she surprised everyone. She came on the stage and she told that she was bullied, Her sister helped her to write the music, and she wanted to express her feelings. And she spoke with such confidence that she got a standing ovation. So we need to appreciate young people's talent and give them the opportunity to express themselves, because you are our future.
1: Yeah, that's right. I mean, young people can always come up with so many great ideas as well, especially if they have got their older generations to help support them in that. Right, Saviour?
3: Young people and old people really make good combination together.
0: Absolutely. And I'm learning every day. At my old age, I'm still learning.
1: Yeah, I think everybody's still learning. And Ernie, thank you so much for sharing your story and your wisdom with us today.
0: Thank you for giving me the opportunity.
3: Yes, thank you so much for your time and for everything you do to bring people together. It's been fascinating and we have all learned so much. Everyone can find out more via movingforwardtogether.org.au. Thanks.
1: Yeah, I better check out that website. And thank you so much for your time again. Hope you enjoy the rest of your day.
0: Bye, bye to all of you and all the best for the future.
1: Thank you.
3: Bye.
2: Next up, we're crossing to Melbourne to speak with positive psychology expert and best-selling author, Hatia Atherton, who has some great insights to share about the importance of cultural diversity. So, what track do we have now, Saviru?
4: The song you are about to hear is a Sri Lankan song in Sinhalese and Tamil about unity, peace and harmony by Gypsies. It's called Loe Sama Ekamadaye Du Darwanwe Wa, which means may we live tomorrow together as one. Enjoy!

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1: You just heard Loe Sama Ekamadeye Dudar Wanwewa, a Sri Lankan song in Sinhalese and Tamil by Gypsies, which is all about unity, peace, and harmony. The title translates as May We Live Tomorrow Together as One, which sounds like a good idea to me.
2: Yeah, it sounds like a great idea to me as well. I think the song was just beautiful. And now it's time to welcome Hasia Atherton, founder of Thriving Leadership Solutions and the Australian charity Empowered Women in Trades. Hasia is an international speaker now based in USA who delivers powerful talks on various topics, including diversity and inclusion, leadership resilience, and applying positive psychology in the workplace. Her dynamic presentations are designed to inspire change and motivate audiences to achieve their highest potential.
1: Among her numerous accolades, Hasia was named the Australian Enterprise Awards Most Empowering Career Development Coach of 2023 and the Leading Innovator in Workforce Diversity in 2024. Plus, she received the Accelerating Women Award at Telstra Best of Business Awards Victoria for her work with empowered women in trades. Wow.
2: Yeah, definitely wow. Hasia is a certified practicing accountant and she has a master's in positive psychology from Melbourne University. 6 years ago, she chose to take up the challenge of forging new pathways for embracing diversity and inclusion in one of the most challenging arenas for women of any cultural background, the male-dominated trades industry. Hasia is a returning guest of Primary Perspectives, so it's great to be able to welcome her back to the show today. Hi, Hasia. Thanks so much for joining us again. How are you?
3: I'm fantastic. Thank you for having me on the show again.
2: We're so happy to have you. And firstly, we say a huge congratulations on your new book, The Billion Dollar Blind Spot, becoming an Amazon bestseller in three categories within the first 4 months of its release. That's just amazing.
3: Thank you very much. I'm very proud of how well the book is going.
2: Yes, you should be. To start us off, can you please explain what positive psychology is, why it's important in everyday life, and how it can be used to create cultural harmony?
3: What I love about positive psychology is it helps people and systems thrive, not just survive. It's something that we can use in our everyday life through very practical, easy to apply tools that are like the gym for our mind. So it strengthens our resilience. It helps us find our sense of meaning and purpose in life. And it helps us allow to have beautiful connections with each other, especially when times get hard, which is when we need people the most. I do a lot of my work in organizations, and this is where it becomes really powerful, because in organizations, you don't necessarily get to choose the people that you're around, but you can use positive psychology to make sure that you have a happier and healthier working environment with the people that you work with, and stronger relationships and more sustainable outcomes for your psychological success. And you mentioned cultural harmony. For me, this is not necessarily where everyone agrees, because it's great to have respectful disagreement. But cultural harmony for me is creating an environment where people would feel safe to contribute, safe to challenge, and safe to grow together from learning from each other.
2: Wow, I never knew how important positive psychology was to help people really connect with each other and build strong relationships.
3: It really is the foundation of how we thrive as human beings.
2: Yeah, wow. What do you think, Saviru?
1: Okay, that's so true. How does understanding different cultures help improve our mental well-being?
3: So when we can really understand different cultures, we reduce the fear that can arise from the unknown and increase connection with each other. So there can be a lot of stress and anxiety from misinterpretations. One culture might use a certain word to explain something, and in that culture, it might be perceived as rude to use that word or that tonality, or even looking in people's eyes. Some cultures, eye contact is very important in communication, and in some cultures, eye contact is disrespectful as well. So when we don't understand and come at a place of empathy for the things that are important in different cultures, we can create anxiety and stress, which can often lead to fear and tension. So from my point of view, cultural understanding expands our perspectives. It helps us build empathy, and it creates a sense of belonging when we can really start to understand the world from someone else's point of view. And that's the foundational needs that we need as humans to thrive for our psychological well-being. And people, when they feel that sense of belonging, their psychological well-being will improve. And that improves how we show up in our workplaces, in our schools, in our relationships, in our sporting teams. So the more that we can have empathy for how everyone else understands the world and find a way for us to connect with respecting each other's different point of views, the more we'll be able to thrive in our own worlds.
2: Yeah, wow, that is 100% true. It is really important that we are all educated on a bunch of different cultures so that we're able to communicate with people and help them feel like they belong. And yeah, you're right, that would really help their positive psychology get a nice boost.
3: Yeah,
2: So what are some of the key issues that hinder positive intercultural relationships in today's world? And how do we work to overcome them?
3: So a lot of the barriers come from unconscious bias, and that's often from a lack of exposure. So our unconscious biases kind of dictate how we operate. So for example, when you've seen a green light, you just drive. You unconsciously know green on the road means go and red means stop, and that dictates how we behave. So when it comes to cultural interactions, we've got all of these unconscious biases that sit up there in our subconscious that dictate how we behave to someone that looks and sounds different to us. So these barriers can be very difficult to overcome if we don't consciously address them. And people often stay silent or distant when they see someone that's different to them because they don't know how to behave or interact with that person, and they see silence as a sense of safety for them. But that silence can feel like a danger to the other person that's receiving that silence, because they feel like something might be wrong with them or that they have done something to upset that person. So we really, when we want to overcome these barriers, we need to be brave, to get curious and understand how we can respectfully ask questions of the person that looks different and sounds different to us, so we can feed that curiosity and make sure that we get to a place of understanding, so we remove that kind of silence and that behavior that's driven from our subconscious and unconscious biases. It's not about perfection, it's about progress and willingness to be vulnerable and say you don't know what you don't know, and respectfully ask that person to educate you so you can make understanding. It could be about the food that they're eating for lunch. That food might look different and smell different to the food that you have at school at lunchtime. So it's asking that person, like, is that your favorite food? What does it taste like? Do you make it with your mom? How do you make it? Get curious about the different type of food that person's eating that's different. And you never know, it might become your favorite meal as well.
2: Yeah, wow. You know, I actually watched a documentary once where a class of students started getting taught and educated about racial bias. And I know a lot of the students in that class started to build new friendships with people of other cultures. And they did start asking some of those questions, like about their food and what they do in the cultures and stuff. And that built really strong relationships, which is really interesting. Now, can you discuss the role of empathy and cultural understanding in promoting cultural harmony and bridging some of the many divides that still exist in society? And what role does kindness play in creating strong and connected communities?
3: So empathy is the ability to understand someone else's perspective without needing to have lived it. That very much, can you put yourself in that other person's shoes for a moment and walk a mile in their shoes? And culture understanding gives empathy context. So kindness is a way that can turn our desires to understand the other's perspective into action. And that's what I was saying before about that respectful communication is an act of kindness. And understanding that the soft skills of communication from kindness and respect is actually very, very hard to do. And sometimes kindness is coming with vulnerability and offering something yourself. So if you've got someone in your class that looks different and sounds different to you and comes from a different country, often the kindest thing to do is come up to that person with a gift of explaining what your favorite food is or your favorite activity. Mm-hmm. You might love AFL football, for example. So kindness could be going up to this person and saying, have you ever seen an AFL football game? They may have said yes or no, and then show them some clips of it or explain like your favorite team, your favorite player, explain some of the rules. Or if you've got access to a footy, offer, would you like to learn how to kick the football? So kindness is often being proactive in educating other people around what your culture's like. And then eventually they'll have the courage to open up and maybe say, well, I actually really love playing this kind of sport, which is important in my culture. Can I show you how to play this sport?
2: Yeah, wow, you're right. Kindness can be just being proactive and going to talk to people. What do you think, Severo?
1: Yeah, I think that that is really true. So how can everyone of any age develop these skills to build better relationships with people from different backgrounds?
3: So the first thing is being like really aware. So are you making any assumptions when you look at someone or you meet someone for the first time? Are you creating any stories in your head about that person that you actually don't have any evidence for that story that you've just told yourself about that person? And if you feel that you are, you need to make sure that you're actually talking to that person to get the real evidence of where that person's come from, what's important to that person, and not kind of make things up in your head. And then active listening. When you're asking that person questions and they're answering, really listen to what they're saying and making sure that you then make other questions that clarify if you don't understand something or something sounds like really unique and you've never heard that answer before. Get curious and ask some more questions is a great way. So really showing up when you're interacting with that person going, what did I learn from this interaction? And what could I have done differently in this interaction as well?
2: Yeah, wow. It is really important that instead of just making opinions about that person straight away, that you actually do go and ask them. You're totally right. I really agree. And from preschoolers in the playground to CEOs in the boardroom, what are some effective strategies that any individual or community can implement to make more inclusive environments where people from all backgrounds feel valued and respected?
3: So the first step is always creating that sense of psychological safety, for people to be curious, for people to communicate respectfully and also without judgment as well. So understanding humans can be quite judgmental and we've got to learn how we put that judgment down on the sidelines, whether that's in the playground or the boardroom. So really understanding how we encourage each other to contribute, and that will be sometimes if someone says something, making sure we don't roll our eyes or make a joke out of what they said, or if we don't like the food that they're eating, make like funny faces and go, ew, that looks disgusting. Just going, that's not the type of food that I like to eat. I can't handle spicy food, for example. And just explaining you really like sweet food instead of spicy food. So having that two-way conversation instead of going like, ew, that smells funny in the food, just say, that's kind of food that I've never eaten before, and I usually eat sweet food or savory food or different things like that. So really making sure our communication, whether that's through our words or our body language, is always respectful and is encouraging that person to open up and share their world with us.
2: Yeah, that is really important, that we can all communicate with each other instead of just, like you said, going like, ew, I don't like that food. Isn't that right, Severo?
1: Yeah, that can be really rare, but sometimes once I tried my food, and then even though I wasn't really used to the taste, and instead of saying, ew, that was disgusting, I told them that it was a nice food and it was not to my like, so maybe I could get used to it.
3: And that's a great way to handle that conversation.
1: So what advice would you give to young people who might feel different or left out?
3: So when you are feeling different and left out, especially if you're new to a certain country or a certain culture and there's not that many people like you around, it can be really, really hard. And my advice to those people is you really got to understand other people's opinions about you. It says everything about that person and nothing about you. So you got to be brave and you got to keep showing up and finding your people. And sometimes that means you're going to cross the paths of people that don't share your values or aren't respectful, and you show them kindness and just make sure that you reduce the engagement with that person. If you have to go to school with them or something like that, kind of make sure that you're not putting yourself in their path too much. Mm-hmm. And keep being curious and keep engaging with people until you find those people that really resonate with you, that you have that sense of joy and fun, you can be playful with, you can be curious with, you can ask questions and you feel safe enough to answer questions. But until you find those people, just remember how other people treat you says everything about that person, their fears, their insecurities, the way that they've been brought up, and it says nothing about you. So you stay true to you. You understand what's important to you. What's your magical skill? Because every human being has magic inside them. Every human being has a unique gift to give this world. You find that for yourself, and then you go find people that value that. It's kind of like a bottle of water is a lot more valuable in the middle of the desert than it is in the middle of a pond or a spring water. So if you feel like you're a bottle of water, and that kind of feeling, like your value is going to increase when you're in the right environment with the right people. So be brave, keep going and find those people. And if you're around people that don't value you, that's okay. Just keep moving on and make sure you don't take on their limiting beliefs.
2: Yeah, I 100% agree that you should always be polite to everyone, but make sure to keep talking to people, be brave until you find your own people and they can become your friends and you can build a really strong relationship with them.
1: Yeah, that is a quality all of us should have. And finally, what does the idea culture connect us all mean to you?
3: To me, culture that connects us all is the fact that culture is the language of the universe without words. How we feel when we're in a certain environment, how we feel around people, or when we go into the classroom or we go into the boardroom, that's culture that's happening all around us at all the time. And despite our differences, we all share the same core psychological needs to have a sense of safety, to feel valued and to feel like we belong. We all need to breathe oxygen. We all need to sleep. We all need to eat food. At the end of the day, there's so much more that unites us as human beings than divides us. So when culture connects us all, from my point of view, it is focusing on those elements that unite us and then holding space for those elements that make us different and finding joy in that. Because if we were all 100% the same, how boring would life be? So enjoy those differences and take away the learnings, because those differences that we have between each other is what sparks growth in ourselves. So at the end of the day, we are the same, but we are incredibly different, and that incredibly different is where the excitement of life can be found.
2: Yeah, wow, that is definitely right. Even though we are all people and we should all respect one another, but we also have our differences, and yeah, that's what does make life exciting, because you're right, it would be so boring if we were all the same.
3: Mm-hmm.
2: And now this has been so interesting, Hasia. I think we have all just gained some great tips for building empathy and understanding in any relationship. Thanks so much for sharing your insights. There are so many valuable skills we can all learn from adding a little positive psychology to our lives. Where can everyone find out more?
3: Yes, well, I am on social media, if you're allowed to get on social media. So Hasia Atherton, or I have my own website as well, which is hasiaatherton.com.
2: I'll definitely be checking out that website. And we know you're heading back to the USA soon, and we wish you every success for 2026 and beyond. Thank you so much for joining us on the show today.
3: Thank you for having me as a guest again.
2: Thank you. Thank you. Bye.
1: Bye.
2: Okay, now we're going to wrap up this culture special with something that definitely brings us together. Food. Food is more than just what we eat. It's a story, a memory, and a bridge between generations. In this segment, we'll explore a traditional recipe that has been lovingly passed down, bringing together flavors, culture, and community. So, get ready to imagine the aromas and celebrate culture through food. Grab your note-taking device, as you definitely want to give this recipe a go. Tell us about your special cultural recipe, Sabiru.
1: Okay, I'm going to tell you how to make Sri Lankan milk rice called kiribath, and why is it so special to us. This creamy, coconut-infused rice dish is a staple in Sri Lankan households and a true celebration of simplicity and flavor. Whether it's served at breakfast, during festivals like Singhal and Tamil New Year, or as a comforting everyday meal, kiribath has a way of bringing people together. Even though we live in Sydney, we still prepare kiribath and love eating it on special occasions, such as the Singhal and New Year in April. The ingredients you need are 1 cup of soaked green rice, such as basmati or jasmine, 1 cup of coconut milk, fresh or canned, 1 cup of water, and a pinch of salt. So, let's get cooking. First, rinse the rice. Start by rinsing the rice under cold water until the water runs clear. This is important because it removes excess starch and prevents the rice from becoming too sticky. Drain it well. Next, combine the ingredients. In a medium-sized pot, combine the rinsed rice, coconut milk, water, and a pinch of salt. Stir gently to mix everything together. Now it's time to cook the rice. Place the pot over medium heat and bring the mixture to a gentle boil. Once it starts bubbling, reduce the heat to low. Cover the pot and let it simmer for about 15 to 20 minutes. Avoid stirring too much, just to give it an occasional gentle stir to prevent sticking. After 15 minutes, check the rice. It should be tender, creamy, and slightly sticky. If there's still liquid in the pot, cook uncovered for a few minutes until all the liquid evaporates. Now the last step is to shape and serve. Traditionally, kiribath is placed into a flat cake or cut into diamond-shaped pieces. To do this, lightly grease a plate or tray. Spread the cooked rice away evenly and press it down onto the bachelor. Let it cool slightly before slicing. Serve warm or at room temperature. We normally served it with lunamuris, which is a mixture of red onions, chili flakes, salt, lime juice, and optionally Maldive fish.
2: Sounds delicious. I'm really hungry now. So, Sabiru, do you celebrate Harmony Day at your school?
1: Yes, we always celebrate Harmony Day at my school. People were required to wear orange clothing. I wore a traditional sarong and shirt, which is the traditional dress in my family's country, Sri Lanka. A thing that happened in the afternoon was that we all got photos of people wearing their traditional clothes. Our teacher asked us in the morning what countries are dressed from. Everyone in the class, including me, actively participated in the conversation, and I was happy to share where my dress was from. I also drew a poster in class comparing cultures, history, and biodiversity of Australia and Sri Lanka. I put the national things on both sides. For example, the national flower in Australia is a golden water, and the national flower in Sri Lanka is called Manil Manil, the blue water lily. Volleyball is the officially recognized national sport of Sri Lanka, whereas Australia's national sport is AFL, Aussie Rules Football, which is totally unique to Australia. Sri Lanka is much smaller than Australia, though both countries have almost the same number of people. I gave a speech in my class about Harmony Day and all the key details about it, and I told the class about this story about a hunter who was searching for birds, and I will share this now.
2: Sounds intriguing. We look forward to hearing this story, Sabiru.
1: Okay, so the Buddha recounted this story from what is known as the Jataka tale, which teaches moral lessons and demonstrates the cultivation of virtues over many lifetimes. This is about the leader of a flock of quail. At the time, a bird hunter came along, imitating the call of a quail. Hearing the sound, the flock all gathered in large numbers. Then the hunter threw his net over the birds so they could not escape. He put those birds in a basket and sold them to earn money. After noticing this, the quail's leader said to the birds, This hunter has taken many of our relatives. I now have a plan to prevent him from capturing us. When he casts a net next time, we will all lift it together. So, when the hunter came again and threw the net, the quails all took off together and flew away with the net. Then the net went plummeting to the ground and the birds were free from the net. The hunter couldn't find the birds, so he gave up. A few days later, the hunter came, imitated the quails, and cast his net again. This time, the quails argued and refused to lift the net. So the hunter caught them all and put them in a basket and took them away to be sold.
2: Uh-oh.
1: So, this traditional story is to show that when we work in harmony, we succeed, and when we don't, we fail.
2: Yeah, wow, that is a really good story. It's a great way of putting it into perspective so we can all understand that working together is so important.
1: Yeah. So I also have a Sinhalese poem about peace to wrap up the show, which I will share in my culture's language. Samagiya balayave, samatama satuta ative, ein asamagiya dukkha, ein vipatak samata ative. The meaning of this poem in English is unity is strength. For everyone, happiness arises. This unity brings sorrow, for from it, many misfortunes arise. So, let's all connect through culture and create more harmony in our communities.
2: Totally agree, Severo. Culture is what connects us all.
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2: Okay, that's a wrap for our Cultural Harmony special. What a great show. Well done, Severo. How did you enjoy producing the show?
1: Oh, I enjoyed about my dialogues, and I like to show how my traditional food, and I like to talk about the stories, my Sri Lankan cultural stories.
2: Yeah, that's so good. And I learned how important positive psychology is for building relationships and making new friends.
1: Yeah.
2: And a big thank you to our fantastic guests in order of appearance, Ernie Friedlander, OEM, President of Moving Forward Together Association, and international speaker, Hacia Atherton, founder and CEO of Empowered Women in Trades and Thriving Leadership Solutions.
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1: Hello, I'm Shannon Kirkwood. The challenges facing Australians who rely on in-home care are being examined. Senators have heard from the Department of Health and Aged Care today during Senate estimates. They've been told the waiting list for aged care support at home is at 200,000, while almost one quarter of assessments for at-home packages are conducted remotely. Representatives from the department have also been asked about why recipients are having to wait many weeks to move off interim packages.
2: 17 is the longest. We have, when we have been in public forums or talking to providers and the like, and to older people as well, around their actual experience, some people have said that they have experienced longer, and so we've taken those cases on a case-by-case basis to see if that's accurate or not.
1: The Victorian Parliament has paid tribute to former AFL footballer and coach Neil Danaher. He died last week, 13 years after being diagnosed with motor neurone disease. He has been praised for his courage, deep thinking, and for his achievements in raising awareness, funds, support and hope for those also facing an MND diagnosis. A state funeral service will be held at the MCG next Wednesday to honour him. The federal opposition says more must be done to curb inflation after the Fair Work Commission announced an increase to the minimum wage. The Community Radio Network's Noah Secombe reports from Canberra.
3: Employment and Workplace Relations Minister Amanda Rishworth says the increase of 4.75% to award rates has provided a real wage increase.
4: Since Labor came to government, the national minimum wage has increased by more than $12,000 per year.
3: Shadow Employment Minister Jane Hume says increasing inflation has stripped away any improvements to the minimum wage.
5: Real wages have gone backwards so far and so fast. Australians are poorer now than they were when Labor came to office.
3: Meanwhile, the Greens have labelled the increase a real wage cut for millions of workers.
1: One Nation MP David Farley is the newest official federal member of Parliament. The winner of the Farrah by-election last month was sworn in today.
6: David Farley, swear that you will be faithful and bear true allegiance to His Majesty King Charles III, his heirs and successors, according to law, so help you God.
7: I do. So help me God.
1: It's the first time a One Nation MP has been elected to the lower house under the party's own banner. The latest poll reveals One Nation has overtaken the Labor Party, leading the primary vote at 31%. Southeastern Australia can expect damaging winds and coastal hazards in the coming days. The low pressure system has already caused damage in Western Australia. The Bureau of Meteorology's Angus Hines has tomorrow's forecast.
8: Really exerting an influence across the weather for South Australia, New South Wales, ACT, Victoria, and of course Tasmania as it gradually drifts to the east, wet and windy across this corner of the country down here. Away from the influence of this low pressure region, it is settled, clear and sunny across the north and through most of Western Australia as well.
1: And it's estimated Australia's population has surpassed 28 million. That calculation is based on the estimated population on the 1st of July last year, as well as assumptions on the births, deaths, arrivals and departures numbers. To sport now, the Lions' injury crisis has deepened, with defender Kadeen Coleman among three more players added to the list. It means the Lions will have just 30 players available to choose from for Saturday's match against Gold Coast.
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11: Welcome to Earth Matters, environmental justice stories from Australia and around the world, produced in the studios of 3CR Radio in Fitzroy, Victoria, on the unceded lands of the Wurundjeri people and broadcasted nationally on the Community Radio Network. I am Hannah York. I would like to acknowledge the Kulin Nation, true owners, caretakers, and custodians of the land from which I broadcast and live. I pay my respect to elders past and present of the Kulin Nation and of the many lands our content reaches. I recognise their unceded sovereignty and that there can be no environmental justice without justice for First Nations peoples. There's a common misconception that planned burns prevent the escalations of future fires. Today's show will be focusing on challenging that theory. Back in April, Forest Fire Management Victoria announced the plan to burn a large part of the Snowy River National Park. In response to this, the Goongroo Environment Centre collaborated with some of Australia's most respected fire ecologists, researchers and scientists. They created an open letter to immediately stop two planned burns in the Snowy River National Park. The letter was calling for transparency within DECA and Forest Fire Management Victoria to publish full burn plans, to commission independent ecological reviews prior to planned burns, and to have accountability ensuring the prevention of future impacts and further impacts on endangered species. On the 15th of April, the planned burn was conducted, and they burnt 217 hectares of the Snowy River National Park, and they have plans to burn more than 24,000 hectares in future. This week, we are joined on the show by Dr. Phil Zylstra, one of the signatories on this open letter. Phil Zylstra is a fire behaviour scientist specialising in the impacts fires have with forests and the implications that this has for the ways that we interact with forests. He is currently a professor at Curtin University and he is continuing his research on ecological impacts fires have in forests, particularly wet forests. Stay tuned. Would you like to start off by telling me a bit about your science background and how you first got involved and interested in fire science?
12: Yeah, sure. Yeah, so I came from a background originally working in agriculture and I did a degree in environmental science at Charles Sturt University and started working at national parks just part of the fire management team. I didn't have a huge amount of fire background at the time, just burning pastures for graziers mainly. But it was mainly the 2003

0: into, becoming very interested in the subject. And the main reason for that was that I could see a lot of what we were doing just wasn't working. And our understanding of how fire worked seemed to, at times, be almost opposite to what was happening. And so that really got me started in trying to work out what was really going on. And I went on from there to do a PhD to better study those things.
1: Yeah, lots of people think that controlled burns benefit ecosystems and prevent future fires. Can you tell me about the effects that planned burns have on wet forest ecosystems?
0: Yeah, so any kind of fire in any forest is a disturbance that resets a component of the succession. A natural succession, particularly in a wet forest, means that there's a gradual increase in biomass in the forest. The burning ideology has a theory that the more biomass there is, the more dangerous the forest is. But that's not how it works, because of the simple facts that trees grow and get taller. So if you start out soon after a disturbance, you've got plants that are close to the ground because they're regrowing. Anything that's close to the ground is ready to burn because heat rises, so it starts from the ground. So low plants are closer and easier to catch fire. As those plants get taller, they become less likely to catch fire. When they're not burning, they slow the wind speed underneath them, which actually slows the fire down. So you've got biomass that darts out as fuel close to the ground, but as it gets taller, it turns into overstory shelter, which is plant low, fires down. And then that actually has ongoing effect, because the more biomass you have that's tall and with deep roots, the more competitive that is. And that stops the smaller plants from growing as much. So you end up getting a more open understory. And in a wet forest, you never get a fully open understory because there's enough moisture there to keep plants there, but they have very little light. So the way they survive is by being more mesic plants. They're much more water intensive, I suppose. Greener leaves, very heavy chlorophyll, and it means that they, probably getting too technical there, I suppose, but they're very dense in phosphorus when they're shaded. The reason that's important is that if you ever see a fire on the news, there'll almost always be a picture of a plane dropping pink stuff on the fire.
1: Mm.
0: That pink stuff is a phosphorus compound, which changes the combustion reaction so that the fire doesn't burn as well. It doesn't put it out, it just makes it burn slower. That's what happens when you've got phosphorus concentrated in the leaves of plants. They are inherently less flammable. So the longer you allow a forest to mature, a wet forest, the taller the plants are, the less likely they are to ignite, the more they slow the wind speed beneath them, and the more they ensure that any plants growing under them are fire retardant. So it just continues to become increasingly less flammable.
1: And for young forests or areas that have been logged, can control burns help the impact of future bushfires, or do they increase these impacts?
0: Yeah, so again, it's reintroducing another disturbance.
1: Mm.
0: So straight after any disturbance like that, if you've created bare ground, as you do with a fire, you have a very short period when it's hard to burn. And that's what prescribed burning is entirely for. It's aimed at trying to manage as much country as possible to have that short-term bare period. The problem in the theory of it all, though, is that that short-term period is followed by a much longer-term period of plant regrowing.

0: flammability for those plants tall enough. So if you reburn a forest that has been logged, yes, you get a very short-term period where you can help slow the bushfire down. But after that, you've reset the clock. You've now got a long period of high flammability.
1: And what is the difference between a prescribed burn and a cultural burn? What are the differences in the ways that they do that for the ecosystems?
0: So a prescribed burn comes from American forestry theory. Mm-hmm. It was used to reduce the amount of pine needles on the ground underneath pine trees, and that's why we talk about fuel load. It's just the weight of pine needles. And we've just co-opted that language and applied it to Australia. So the idea of a prescribed burn is that the more country you've got that is recently burnt, the safer we are because there's less fuel load. That's totally different to a cultural burn, which has got nothing to do with reducing fuel load. Cultural burns predate fuel load concept by many tens of thousands of years. So their purpose is essentially more like a gardening tool. So you are managing small areas very carefully and very precisely. You're choosing which plants you want to burn, which ones you don't want to burn. And so as a result, you're not trying to change a whole landscape. You're altering a very small area at a time and doing it in a very exact way. And what we see in the charcoal records, because every fire leaves a little layer of charcoal in the soil. Before colonization, there was very little charcoal in the soil. And the moment colonizers enter an area, you get a huge surge in charcoal. And that's because colonizers started burning huge areas straight away. They were trying to clear forests, create grazing land. But before then, the cultural burns were focused on only burning very small, precise areas. So much, much less country was burned.
1: You're listening to Earth Matters on the Community Radio Network. If you've just tuned in, today we're talking to Phil Zylstra. He's speaking on the science behind impact planned burns have on wet forests. Stay tuned. And recently, you were a signatory on the open letter with Gecko Gungurum Fire Environment Centre, calling for the immediate pause in the planned burns in the Snowy River National Park, which sadly, on the 15th, the burn started. Can you tell me more about why preventing these planned burns, specifically in areas like the forests in the Snowy River, is so important?
0: Yeah. So I've studied those areas for a long time. And one study that I published in 2018 looked at every fire that had ever been mapped for those areas. And what I did was ask, where are the bushfires happening? What age class of forest? Is it in young forests that have just been burnt, or old, long unburnt forests, as traditionally I thought? And what I found was that all of them are happening in the regrowth from previous fires. So that's the vast majority of bushfires happen. Not in the first couple of years after you've burnt. You have a few years break, but then you have a couple of decades where bushfires are very, very likely across those areas. So that's the problem with burning those huge burns around the Snowy River, is that you are trading a couple of years of low fire risk or a couple of decades of very high fire risk. And when you look across the fire history for those areas, what you see is that that landscape has just been burnt so frequently that it's been kept in that state of heightened flammability. There were no big bushfires there before the 70s. But since the prescribed burning programs began in the 70s, bushfires gradually started to come in, and now they're becoming a feature of that landscape when they never were in the past.
1: And what do you suggest for the future on stopping these areas from just continuing the cycle of being burned and then being more flammable? And is there any way that we can mitigate these fire impacts? Is it just leaving the forest to grow into old growth?
0: Yeah. I suppose just as the absolute baseline, if we did nothing else except not setting them on fire, we would be ahead of where we are now.
1: Mm.
0: So we're not getting an advantage from doing those prescribed burns at all. We're only getting disadvantage. And the reason is that even though they help in theory for the first couple of years, the fires we're getting through are too big for that to be any use. Nobody's going out there and trusting that, you know, a prescribed burn from 2 years ago will help stop a bushfire. So we've got no benefit. We've only got a cost from doing it. But even if you did nothing else, just to stop doing the damaging thing that's causing the problem is a start. But there is so much more we could do. And that revolves around tools that we know already work. Just rapid detection and suppression. They've fallen out of favour a bit in recent years, again through American influence, where again in American pine forests they say that putting fires out too quickly has caused their fire problem. Now, I haven't studied that. I don't know how true that is in America, but these aren't pine forests. So we can't just take ideas from America and apply them to Australia. In our forests, what we need to do is find those fires as soon as they start and have a lot more remote area fire trained team. This is sort of firefighting I used to do, where they fly you out in a helicopter, and we used to winch down in Victoria, they'd rappel from the helicopter. You get down to that fire while there's often still just a single tree burning, and put that tree out.
1: Mm.
0: And you can prevent hundreds of thousands or millions of hectares from burning by putting that one tree out at the beginning. We know that it works, but the problem is we need a lot more fire crews who are available for that. We also need the small aircraft that can support them. We need CFA groups to have their trucks updated, need to have new trucks, have best gear on hand so that they can support with all of that sort of thing. But then there's also new technologies we can bring in. A lot of this is being developed through ANU. One of the issues during, say, the 2003 fires was that as the storm front was coming through and lighting those fires, it was too turbulent to get crews out to put the new ignitions out. We had to wait until the entire front had passed, and by then, a lot of those fires had already grown too big to put out straight away because the weather was so bad. So there are situations where that happens. What is being developed at ANU is a system where you can have automated drones that are sent out as the storm front comes through. The instant there's a lightning strike, the closest one flies to the strike, uses infrared to see if a fire has started, and at that same time there's a plane like a Hercules flying above the storm that is carrying another type of drone called a water glider, which can carry 1,000 or more litres of water. That's dropped from the plane above the storm, flies down through the storm and is GPS guided right to the tree that's been hit. It drops the water on the tree and contains that fire. It may not put it out, but it can hold it until the front's passed, and then you can get crews to come out and do the work.
1: Yeah, wow. Is that,
0: yeah.
1: You said that was new research and stuff coming out at the moment?
0: Yeah, so they've got prototypes. Mm-hmm. Not 100% on where that works up to, but they've been working on this for some years, and I know they've got proof of concept, and it's the sort of thing I think could be rolled out in changer. If we can get those fires put out while they're small, and if we stop lighting new fires all the time with prescribed burn. And the final thing is, we need to leave back burns as a last resort. Mm-hmm. The back burning, a lot of people confuse that with prescribed burning. Back burning is different. Back burning is when you have a bushfire going. In theory, you get just in front of the fire and you light a line of fire there that burns back to it. But the way we tend to do it these days is that we keep crews well away from the fire, and they'll go to some of these new strategic fuel breaks that are being set up across the state, and they can light a fire from there, and it may be 10 kilometres ahead of the bushfire, and they'll burn out all of that forest in between. And what that does is it hugely expands the burnt area. You may, if you're lucky, contain the fire, but quite often those back burns also escape and make the situation even worse. So we need to leave back burning as an absolute last resort. Sometimes there's nothing else you can do, but the state has invested so much in the strategic fuel breaks, which won't make back burns less likely to escape. They will incentivize people to light them. And we need to get away from those incentives. We need people to actually go and do the hard work putting the tree out before that fire spreads.
1: Yeah, stopping it before it becomes massive.
0: Yep.
1: Well, lastly, before I let you go, how can listeners find out more? Is there any way people can help maybe donate to the research or get involved with local CFAs, or any way people at home can help this?
0: Yeah, so I do, I've taken a short break from it, but I do try to put out more explanatory videos on Instagram. So that's one place where people can find out a little bit more. If you are an academic in some way or like reading scientific material, you can find me on Google Scholar quite easily. If anybody is wanting to donate, probably the best thing would be to talk to David Lindenmeyer at ANU, who I'm working with there, and he manages a lot of that sort of thing.
1: Great. Well, thank you so much for taking the time to talk to me today.
0: Yeah, it's been great, Hannah. Thank you.
1: And that was fire behaviour scientist Phil Zylstra talking about the science behind the impacts prescribed burns have on wet forest ecosystems. You're listening to Earth Matters on the Community Radio Network. Coming up next is activist Violet Coco, who is from the Bob Brown Foundation and is an organizer and campaigner speaking after the National March in March for Forests. She speaks about strategic fire breaks and how to get involved in fighting for forests.
2: This weekend was all about the forests. So we had one of the largest forest rallies that's been seen in a few years. We had 3,000 plus people come out to say just in Nam, and 15,000 actually over the whole continent, to say that we need to protect native forests. Yeah, so the local situation is, you know, apparently they ended native forest logging a couple of years ago. They made this big announcement. But then when they made that announcement, they actually renewed the 19 of the 21 contracts of the loggers. And it's just that what they're doing is they're sort of bypassing all the environmental protections of our forests and going in and creating what they call strategic fire breaks, which basically means that they can clear large swathes of forest and then they set it on fire, and often they lose control of these fires and ends up burning much more than it should. In fact, we've got some clearing happening right now on Mount Dandenong, and it just so happens to be where a logging coop was marked to be logged. And this is what we're seeing everywhere, that where these logging coops are marked just so happens to be where these strategic fire breaks are coming in. Now at the rally we heard from Phil Zylstra, who is one of the leading academics in fire and forests. And what he says is that when you clear the forest, when you log the forest, it actually makes it more flammable because old forests hold moisture and so the fires are cooler, whereas forests that have been logged and cleared, they actually produce hotter fires, which do go out of control. And so we're actually making the fire the fire danger to our community and to the forests higher by logging and clearing rather than letting the forest regulate their own moisture. It's also, you know, we see we go out and we find areas that should be protected because of a sacred tree or because of habitat for critically endangered or endangered species. But then they'll log right next to, or clear right next to this sacred site or endangered habitat. And then that just makes the site that we're trying to protect so much more vulnerable because, yeah, the wind just does come in there and decimate and the ecosystem. The local Victorian Forest Alliance actually has a place on their website for you to register if you see them doing any of these burns or see any machinery in the forests, because we'd be very interested to be able to keep track of exactly what's going on and where that they're damaging those ecosystems. We have people going out into the forest to stop these operations happening. So if you do want to get involved, you can register on the Victorian Forest Alliance social media or my social media, Violet Coco. And yeah, we can connect you into a team and make sure that you have everything you need to be safe out there. It's old forests that don't burn. And so by logging these forests now, it will take, you know, hundreds of years for them to, if ever, because of the climate collapse, for them to recover. And so, yeah, it's so important that we protect these ecosystems now because, yeah, it's forests are carbon sinks. They manage our water. They protect us from fire. They're medicine, their food. You know, everybody feels healthier when they go into the forest. Correct. Because the air and the everything else that's going into that ecosystem, we just, you know, and it has a right to exist external from our value of it as well.
1: You've been listening to Earth Matters on the Community Radio Network with Hannah York. Today on the show, we heard from Phil Zylstra speaking on the ecological impacts planned burns have in wet forests. And after that, we heard from Violet Coco from the Bob Brown Foundation speaking on strategic fuel breaks and how to get involved in fighting for forests. Earth Matters would like to thank the Community Broadcasting Foundation for their generous financial support and the Community Radio Network for distributing this show around Australia. Earth Matters was produced in the studios of 3CR Radio in Fitzroy, Victoria. Our contact number is 03-9419-8377. And our email is earthmatters3cr@gmail.com. That's all I have for you today, but we'll be back again next week with more green news from all over our awesome planet. Until then, I'll see you later.
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5: 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How are you going, Stu?
6: In the last couple of weeks, I have been doing my own thing, getting around doing sciencey things. On a personal note, I went to a diabetes tech night a couple of weeks ago, and I have type 1 diabetes, so I inject insulin and have to watch my blood sugar and all of that sort of thing. And there's all sorts of technical ways to keep an eye on that and to make sure that my blood sugar doesn't go too high or too low. So I went along to find out about how technology is making life easier for people who have diabetes. But I heard someone speak. They had a number of speakers there at the event. And one of them was Dr. John Wentworth, who is a research doctor based at Melbourne Hospital. And he studies diabetes, type 1 diabetes, and the causes and also potential treatments. Now, obviously, like I said, injecting insulin is a treatment for people who have type 1 diabetes, but there are treatments in development which could potentially prevent people from developing type 1 diabetes, which means they wouldn't have to do all of that stuff and they wouldn't have to worry so much about their blood sugar and all of those things. But yeah, so the program they're running is to find people who are potentially at risk of developing type 1 diabetes and trying to recruit people who can help them research ways that they can prevent them from developing type 1 diabetes. So,
5: well, it sounds like a really useful conversation, not only for people with type 1 diabetes, people who have a family history of type 1 diabetes, people who love people with type 1 diabetes or care for people or work with people or know people with type 1 diabetes, which is probably most of us. Not only, you know, the practical side, but also the science behind it. This sounds like a wonderful chat. Let's get on with it.

0: you are listening to Lost in Science, and on the show with me this week I have Dr. John Wentworth from the Royal Melbourne Hospital. Now, John works in the area of diabetes research, and I got him on the show because of a project he's working on currently. So thanks for joining us on the show, John.
1: Thanks, Stuart, and hello to all the listeners out there across Australia.
0: So first of all, John, I guess, you know, we've got a pretty general listenership. Can you explain a little bit about what type 1 diabetes is and I guess who might be susceptible to it and what does that mean for their health?
1: Absolutely. So let's start with diabetes. Diabetes is a condition where you make a lot of urine, essentially, and you get very thirsty. And that was the first sort of appreciation or understanding of diabetes from thousands of years ago. And over that time, people worked out there were two types of diabetes, one associated with a sugary urine, the sugary taste and the nature of the urine attracting ants, for instance, in Indian culture and records. People worked out that, yes, there was a type of diabetes associated with a lot of glucose coming through the urine. And, you know, more recently, say in the last few hundred years, we have worked out that it's because the blood glucose is very high. The levels of sugar in the blood are very high for what we call diabetes mellitus. And then more recently, really only 150 years or so ago, we appreciated that there are different causes of this problem. Now, fundamentally, the reason why your glucose or your sugar levels go too high in the blood is because you don't have enough insulin for your body's needs. And there are various ways that that can happen. In type 1 diabetes, that is because the immune system attacks the pancreas and stops it. It actually kills the cells called beta cells that make insulin. In type 2 diabetes, we actually can make insulin, but not enough for what our body needs, particularly in the setting of overweight and obesity and even heavy alcohol consumption and other things. So we have different ways that diabetes can develop. The fundamental problem is too much blood glucose, levels that are too high, and that causes long-term damage and ultimately, if untreated, leads to problems causing blindness, kidney failure, ulcers in the feet, and amputation. So really what we're trying to do with diabetes is control glucose and ultimately get it back to normal so that we don't run the risk of these complications. So a very long answer to your question. Type 1 diabetes is caused by the immune system attacking the pancreas. It affects about 1 in 10 people with diabetes in the modern era. It used to be much more common, but because we are sedentary and we are well nourished, there is much more type 2 diabetes these days. It affects predominantly children. However, adults can be diagnosed as well, and about 60% of cases are diagnosed before adulthood, so before age 18, and 40% afterwards. And I think the really key difference between type 1 and type 2 diabetes is that for type 1 diabetes, you need to inject insulin, because if you don't, you will not survive. Your body needs insulin. It doesn't have it at all in type 1 diabetes. And over a space of days and weeks, people can die without insulin because the body becomes confused, makes acid, and really shuts everything down as a consequence of not having any insulin in the system. And the high glucose is simply just a reflection of that fact in type 1 diabetes. So I hope that answers the question in a roundabout way.
0: Oh, I think that was a fantastic explanation of the problem. So you just said that the number or the proportion of type 1 diabetes is smaller than it used to be. Is that actually a result of the type 2 numbers going up? Is that why that number's shrunk? It hasn't proportionally got less in the population as a whole. It's just the proportion of cases.
1: To a certain extent, well, absolutely, it's because there are more cases,
0: Yeah.
1: yes, relatively more type 2 than type 1. But you've got to remember, 150 years ago, you didn't have an ability to check blood sugar, for instance, and so it was only really possible to diagnose diabetes when it was at its severest stage. And again, lots of people, as you've probably heard, with type 2 diabetes, they're about half the people with type 2 diabetes in Australia who don't even know they have it still. We've got a problem of actually finding people because their sugar levels are too high, but they otherwise feel well. And we know that, that's a problem that we kind of need to address. And interestingly, as you'll hear with our research, we're kind of leaning into that idea for type 1 diabetes as well, because we are working out how to diagnose the condition early, and we are realizing that that is really, really helpful.
0: Okay, so as far as that goes, you said that it usually affects children more often than not, and adults can be found to have type 1 diabetes. How can you detect type 1 diabetes in people who aren't showing any outward signs of it?
1: The symptoms of diabetes only happen when things are really bad. So the key symptoms of diabetes are thirst, peeing a lot, making a lot of urine, getting up in the middle of the night and having to pee, losing weight because you're losing all this fluid, and in its more severe stages, feeling really unwell and having to get to hospital. So thankfully, we don't see those presentations very often at all in type 2 diabetes, but in type 1 diabetes, sadly, about a third of people still are not diagnosed until things are really critical. And that's in part a reflection of the difficulty in diagnosing symptomatic type 1 diabetes. When someone presents, say, to their GP, they say, "Look, I'm feeling a bit unwell. I don't quite know what's going on." The GP thinks, "Oh, well, you've just got a virus. We'll do a few tests." They don't do the glucose test. Everything looks okay otherwise. I'll just see if you can ride it out. So that's kind of what's happening here and now in Australia. But we've known for many years now that we can identify type 1 diabetes well before symptoms arise, and in fact, well before there's been significant damage to the pancreas that makes the glucose levels go up at all. And the test that allows us to do this is a test for things called diabetes antibodies. And antibodies are a product of the immune system. And we make them, for instance, if you have a COVID vaccine, a few weeks later, you'll have antibodies to COVID because your immune system has figured out that that vaccine was foreign and it needs to fight it. In diabetes, in type 1 diabetes, the immune system gets confused. It thinks the beta cells that make insulin are an invading parasite, and it raises an intense immune response that includes production of antibodies. And so those antibodies appear right at the start of the immune attack on the pancreas. And because that immune attack is relatively slow burn, it can last years before someone gets symptoms and needs to start insulin. So we have this huge window of opportunity to diagnose type 1 diabetes early through a simple blood test for antibodies. And what's really exciting is that we now have the technology to be able to do this on a finger prick of blood. And so we've got a program called Type 1 Screen operating around the nation that actually offers screening to people for free, where we post a kit, they prick their finger, drop a bit of blood onto the card, and post it back to us. And then we can test for those antibodies to tell if people are at risk of type 1 diabetes.
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0: The benefits of detecting it early, what can you do If your immune system's already decided it's going to start attacking your pancreas and getting those beta cells and knocking them out of function, what can you do to stop it from doing that?
1: Well, this has been a question that we have been grappling with for at least 30 years, because we've known that antibodies are such a potent test, or such an accurate test for future risk of type 1 diabetes. Over those last 30 years, we've looked at various ways to turn off the immune attack. And we do this in many other contexts in medicine. Classic examples are other autoimmune diseases. People might have heard of rheumatoid arthritis, where the immune system attacks the joints. We've had lots of treatments now that fairly broadly suppress the immune system that can now save the joints from irreversible damage. And that's been a revolution over the last couple of decades in rheumatoid arthritis. And similarly, a condition called inflammatory bowel disease, things like Crohn's disease or ulcerative colitis. Again, we have various therapies, some of which are used for rheumatoid arthritis, that again are highly effective. So we've sort of learnt from our colleagues looking after these patients about drugs that look safe and effective in their context, and we've tried them out. And the exciting thing is we're at a stage now where these drugs are coming through to actually be used in the clinic. Now, we have the first drug of its kind was called teplizumab and was approved in the United States in 2022 to prevent type 1 diabetes. So it is used if someone has the antibodies that tells us the immune system is attacking the pancreas, and also has evidence that that immune attack is causing problems because the glucose levels are starting to rise. Not critically, just in their early stages where you don't feel unwell, but we can see it's definitely imminent that you will need to start using insulin. And that drug called teplizumab has since been approved throughout many jurisdictions, Europe and the Middle East and China. And it should, in the next few weeks, literally get approved here in Australia. And that will be a watershed moment for us, because it'll mean we have something that we can do that can delay the need to use insulin if we diagnose people early. But what's perhaps more exciting is we've got a whole slew of other medications coming through clinical trials, including a tablet that you take once a day called baricitinib, which are probably going to be much, much better. So I think we're slowly going to see a paradigm shift in how we think about type 1 diabetes and what we do about it. And we're at a stage now in Australia where we need to start developing the infrastructure to screen people, find that 1 in 300 people or children in the population who have the antibodies and are at risk, and then develop ways to look after them and monitor them so that when the time comes that we can see things are progressing because the glucose is going up, we can intervene with these treatments. And that's exactly what's happening at the moment. Obviously, there's an enormous amount of work to be done, but it is a complete paradigm shift. And so important, because probably what I didn't mention, but I really need to mention, is insulin treatment is really difficult for people with type 1 diabetes. It does keep them alive. It's a terrific therapy. We've had it now for more than a century. It has been life-saving. But if you ask anyone with type 1 diabetes, how is it with insulin? Oh, that should be pretty simple. You must be sorted now. I doubt you'll find too many who'll give you an answer that'll say, yeah, it's no problem at all. It's incredibly difficult. You need to be very careful about how you dose your insulin, because if you don't give enough, the sugars go too high and cause damage. And if you give too much, they go too low, and you can be at risk of blacking out and losing consciousness, which of course is terrible if you're swimming or playing sport or driving or all sorts of other things, you know, have a hazardous workplace. So we, insulin isn't a perfect solution to the diabetes problem. And we are really on this quest to make, to have a different option for people. If we can intervene at the right time with these immune therapies that protect the beta cells and preserve the ability to make insulin, you won't need to inject it. And that's going to be a much better situation for the doctors even, but certainly for the patients, because it'll be much, much simpler to manage this condition.
0: Yeah. And so, I mean, ideally you'd get everyone screened. You know, you could roll out a program across everyone, but at the moment, obviously you've got a project to get as many people screened as possible. Are there people who are more at risk and should get screened if they possibly can than the general population? Who are those people?
1: Thanks, Stuart. I mean, this is a very important question that sort of speaks to the challenge that we have. We could right now screen every child in Australia for type 1 diabetes. The problem is that we don't, you know, that would cost a lot of money and it would cause potentially a lot of harm because we don't have the services in place to look after people who have positive screening tests. And furthermore, we don't yet have an approved therapy, although very likely teplizumab will be that approved therapy. I can tell you its administration is not simple, and it's certainly, I don't think, you know, a panacea or the solution to this problem of intervening. So we're at a stage where we need to develop even safer and better ways to arrest the immune attack on the pancreas. And so we need to do the clinical trials, and we are working with international colleagues doing just that. We are, you know, we are 100% focused on the most cost-effective, safe treatments for protecting the pancreas from autoimmune attack in type 1 diabetes. So who do we go after? Well, people who have a family member with type 1 diabetes are at 10 to 15 fold higher risk than the general population. And so if in the general population of kids, it's 1 in 300, in those families, it's 1 in 30, or perhaps a bit, you know, 1 in 40, 1 in 50, who are going to get type 1 diabetes. And so we are currently focusing on people with a family history of type 1 diabetes, because we know there's a higher chance that we will find people at risk, and a higher chance that we'll find people who understand what type 1 diabetes is and understand the need to join some of these clinical trials we're doing to get the evidence, to get some of these newer, more promising treatments into the clinic. And that's the phase we're at the moment. We're targeting people who have a relative with type 1 diabetes. So these, it could be your grandfather, it could be a distant aunt, it could be your sister. We want people from families to come forward to get screened, appreciating that that's still not going to capture everyone who's destined to develop type 1 diabetes in Australia, but a sort of practical approach to getting us to this next stage where we have such a good, cheap, effective therapy that it's just a no-brainer to move it into the general population and to have something concrete that we can do to look after people who have a positive screening test.
0: Okay, so if someone thinks that they might be at risk or have a relative who has type 1 diabetes and they want to, you know, put their name forward to be screened and help out with research, how do they get in touch with type 1 screen?
1: They go to Google or their favorite search engine and they put in type 1 screen. So that's all one word, T-Y-P-E, the number 1, S-C-R-E-E-N. And that will find us. We are based in Melbourne. We are funded by the peak patient body, the community advocacy group Breakthrough T1D. We are offering a service that's free to get screened. And I think importantly, we also undertake to make sure that if you get a positive test, we work out how to look after you. And so the way it works is we'll mail out a kit, people will mail it back to us, and we'll test it. If it's a negative test, we send people an email advising them of that result and with some advice as to when they might like to repeat the test, because antibodies can develop at any stage, although most commonly they're there before age 5. As an aside, they're not there from birth. They generally don't come in the first year of life, but usually around ages 2 to age 6 is when they develop in people who get diabetes in childhood. But I digress. If somebody has a positive screening test, we get on the phone and we talk to them about it, and we find out what they want, and we link them to what services we have available. And we have links to major diabetes centres in mainland Australia. So we've got collaborators in Brisbane, Sydney, Melbourne, Adelaide and Perth. We have a wider array of a network of people who are also able to help in regional areas and in Tasmania and in the Northern Territory as well. But we have programs that are very mindful that we can't just give you a positive result and say, here you go, take that to your GP, who won't really know what to do with it either. We have an established mechanism of actually looking after people who have a positive test so that we can tell them what it means and tell them what to do about it.
0: I mean, yeah, that's fantastic. And I think, you know, it's great that people can obviously protect their own health by being aware of problems that may come in the future, but also help future generations of people by developing better treatments for this disorder, this chronic illness.
1: I think that's an excellent point, Stuart, because of course, a lot of this program is really centered around research, and a lot of people, and so we are relying on the goodwill of the type 1 community to join us in this mission to find better treatments. And of course, there are many people who just want to sit back and wait until we've got better treatments, better pathways to care for people. And that's completely respectable. And we're very happy to respect that. But what's been really reassuring and really heartening is that, you know, the majority of the type 1 community get what we're trying to do and are very keen to jump on board. I mean, a huge motivator for many people with type 1 diabetes, particularly adults, is to get involved in research so it helps the next generation. They're concerned, obviously, about their children, but more broadly, they know how difficult the disease is and how much of a life-changing moment it was for them to be told that they had to inject insulin for the rest of their life. And they really do want to work with us to find ways to get better solutions to that problem. And it's such a lot of fun and such a terrific privilege to be able to play my part in that quest and to work with some incredibly generous and motivated people from the community to help make this happen.
0: Well, thank you for joining us on Lost in Science, John, Dr. John Wentworth. If you Google Type 1 Screen, if you're interested in participating in the program, we'll also put that up on our social media and other avenues to try and get the word out. But thank you so much for joining us on the show. It's been really enlightening. Thank you.
1: Thanks so much, and all the best to everyone listening out there.

0: And that is all we have time for this week on Lost in Science. Thank you for joining us in Getting Lost. 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Lost in Science is recorded at the studios of 3CR in Melbourne on the land of the Kulin Nation and is broadcast across Australia on the Community Radio Network with the assistance of the Community Broadcasting Foundation. 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
1: Hello, I'm Shannon Kirkwood. The government says it's uncertain how long it will take to conclude consultations with business on its capital gains reforms. The initial legislation for the budget's tax reforms have been introduced to Parliament. That includes changes to the CGT discount and to negative gearing. It's attracted criticism from startups and others. Labor frontbencher Andrew Charlton spoke to the ABC about the timeline of the consultations.
2: We need to get it right. I think that's the most important thing. And going through a consultation process that delivers the right outcome is the best thing for Australia and the best thing for all of the investors and startups who want to make sure that they can make their investments in an environment that's conducive to their business.
1: High fuel and fertiliser costs, as well as the drier seasonal outlook, are forecast to impact the national agricultural production. David Wilson has the details.
3: ABARES is forecasting a 5% fall in the value of agricultural production in the next financial year, while agricultural export value is set to fall by $7 billion to $74.8 billion. ABARES Acting Executive Director David Galliano says the value of production is remaining resilient even with the Middle East conflict. He says variable summer and autumn rainfall has, for some regions, limited area planted to winter crops and pasture growth. In addition, he says higher input costs are expected to continue to pressure growers' returns, but drier forecasts will have the greatest impact on grower decisions.
1: The Federal Coalition is calling for parliamentary unity after a Labor MP questioned the validity of the AUKUS agreement. The Community Radio Network's Noah Secombe reports from Canberra.
4: Shadow Defence Minister James Patterson says the call from the Labor backbencher to challenge the future of AUKUS cannot be allowed.
5: We're proud that it was initiated under the Morrison government. We want it to succeed under the Albanese government.
4: Meanwhile, Green Senator David Shoebridge says the time has come to ditch the AUKUS deal altogether.
6: They literally signed on to AUKUS after a no-docs briefing from Scott Morrison, and they've signed the Australian public onto it as well.
4: Labor backbencher Ed Husic this morning urged his colleagues to reconsider the AUKUS agreement after revelations Australia will only be purchasing second-hand submarines from the United States.
1: Moving overseas, at least 10 people have been killed across Ukraine in Russian missile and drone attacks. Children are among the dozens of people injured in the attacks on apartment blocks in Kyiv. Russia says it's in response to a deadly attack on a Russian-occupied student dormitory in eastern Ukraine. The United States Appeals Court has ruled the Trump administration can temporarily prevent transgender individuals from newly joining the military, but cannot remove current transgender service members while the case remains in court. And Californians will decide on a new governor, while Los Angelinos will cast their votes for city mayor later today. An ensemble of actors who identify as having an intellectual disability or as neurodivergent are the first Australians selected as the portrait artists for one of the world's most significant arts festivals. Geelong's back-to-back theatre has received the honour from Paris's Festival d'Automne. The festival will present 5 works by the theatre company across 4 venues in Paris later this year. To sport, Ellen Perez is the last Australian in the French Open. She'll be competing in the quarterfinals of the women's doubles tomorrow. The men's quarterfinals get underway tonight with second seed Alexander Zverev taking on Rafael Hodar, while in the women's singles, Mira Andreeva plays Sorana Kostaya in the opening quarterfinal tonight. And in the NRL, Xavier Willison will start at lock in place of the injured Pat Carrigan for the Broncos' clash against the Titans at home on Saturday night. Carrigan is expected to be out for up to 3 weeks, which rules him out for the Maroons for the second State of Origin match.
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11: Before we begin today's program, a warning to our listeners. This conversation includes discussions of death of a young Aboriginal child, child protection, youth detention, family violence, child removal, and the ongoing impacts of government systems on Aboriginal and Torres Strait Islander families. We also acknowledge that this discussion may be distressing for families and communities who are grieving. If this conversation brings anything up for you, support is available. You can call 13YARN on 139276. That is a 24-hour national crisis line for mob. And you can also call Lifeline, of course, on 13 11 14. I'd like to begin by acknowledging the traditional owners of the country we are broadcasting from today and pay my respects to elders past and present. I also acknowledge the continuing sovereignty, strength and cultural authority of Aboriginal and Torres Strait Islander people across this continent. I acknowledge the families, communities and elders who carried grief of children lost, children removed and children failed by systems that were meant to protect them. And today, we hold in our hearts the family and community of Kumanjai Little Baby. You're listening to Let's Talk on AAA. I'm Karina Hogan. This week, on May 26, communities around the country marked National Sorry Day. It's a day to remember and acknowledge the stolen generation. This week also marks the anniversary of the Bringing Them Home report, which was tabled in federal parliament on 26th of May 1997. The report traced the laws, policies and practices that led to the forced removal of Aboriginal and Torres Strait Islander children and made recommendations to support healing. Almost three decades later, Aboriginal and Torres Strait Islander children are still being removed from families and communities at devastating rates. Today we are speaking with Marcia Langton, Yiman and Bidjara woman, scholar, writer and laureate professor of Australian Indigenous Studies at the University of Melbourne. Professor Langton has co-authored a powerful piece with Professor Stanley following the death of Kumanjai Little Baby, a five-year-old Walpuri girl whose death has prompted the Northern Territory government to announce a sweeping review of its child protection systems. But the terms of the inquiry have been heavily criticised by First Nations leaders, justice organisations, child advocates and community-controlled organisations. But the terms of the inquiry have been heavily criticised by First Nations leaders, justice organisations, child advocates and community-controlled organisations. The criticism is clear. Once again, governments are responding to Aboriginal children and families through a law and order lens rather than through prevention, healing, family support, housing, health, culture and Aboriginal community control. Almost 20 years after the Northern Territory intervention, governments are at risk of repeating the same mistakes. The numbers are alarming. Professor Langton, thank you for joining us today. Before we get into the policy and the numbers, I want to begin by saying thank you for being

0: in with the human reality here. How are you sitting with the death of Kumanjayi little baby, and what do you want people to understand before this becomes another political debate?
1: Well, thanks for having me, Karina. Sadly, it's already become a political debate, and it's not about the child or her family anymore. It's the Northern Territory government has instituted an inquiry that has no Aboriginal involvement. And it's very important to understand the family's point of view. You know, there's great grief and sorrow, and this is a really bad time to be talking about such things, but the inquiry has forced us into debating these issues instead of allowing the family to grieve.
0: Mm.
1: So I'm really, you know, heart-stricken to have to do this, because it is so important to consider the sorrow and the grief amongst the family members and the terrible circumstances that they're forced into. I want to say that, you know, there's no doubt that the child was deeply loved, and it is not the fault of the family that this terrible incident has happened. In fact, her grandfather, Robin Granitz, who I interviewed, made it very clear that the Department of Correctional Services should not have allowed the alleged perpetrator mm-hmm. out onto the streets of Alice Springs without any consultation with the community. So it's very difficult to deal with the enormous complexity of the issues. So the alleged perpetrator was released onto the streets of Alice Springs, and grandfather Robin Granitz has made it very clear that he should have been sent back to his community, and the community should have been consulted. That is, the community that he's from, and I won't name his community, and the people who live in the town camps of Alice Springs. They should have been consulted. He's, you know, got a history of violence, and families are very vulnerable in the town camps because the houses have no locks.
0: Mm-hmm.
1: In some of the town camps, there's just no safety.
0: There's
1: dire poverty, dire poverty.
0: Mm.
1: And this has been going on for decades. The town camps began to develop more than a century ago in the 1880s, when the town was first being established as white people were starting to come into Central Australia, and there were fringe camps established around the town of Alice Springs that was being developed. And these fringe camps are now the town camps. So this apartheid system of keeping people out of the town has continued since the 1880s.
0: Mm.
1: And it's even if the, you know, the Tungunjiru Council, which was formed mm-hmm. to represent and provide services to the town camps in Alice Springs, even if they receive funding, that doesn't mean that they can provide services when these services are controlled by Northern Territory government agencies.
0: And I want to talk about that control a little bit, because you and Professor Stanley raise concern that the inquiry is headed by a former police commissioner. Why does that matter? And what message does it send when the response to child protection failures is led through that policing framework?
1: Well, it sends a very clear message to the public that the Northern Territory government is treating child protection as a criminal matter, as a police matter, rather than as a family services matter.
0: Mm.
1: And there is no Aboriginal involvement with the inquiry, and clearly there was no or little consultation with any Aboriginal person, and certainly not with the local community in Alice Springs.
0: Mm-hmm.
1: And the problem also with this inquiry is that the terms of reference are almost identical to previous inquiries, such as the 2010 Board of Inquiry into the Child Protection System in the Northern Territory, chaired by Professor Muriel Bamblett,
0: mm-hmm.
1: who is an Aboriginal woman from Victoria.
0: Mm-hmm.
1: Dr. Rob Rosebery, Roseby and Dr.

0: Howard Bath, and that was established by the Northern Territory Chief Minister and Minister for Children and Families in 2009 under the same act mm-hmm. as this one. And it conducted public forums across the territory in Nhulunbuy, Palmerston, Katherine, Tennant Creek, Alice Springs and Darwin, with formal hearings from February to June 2010. And it drew on interstate and international child protection models and received written and oral submissions. This inquiry gave the people of the Northern Territory 1 week to make a submission. 1 week.
1: Wow.
0: From the very beginning then, this inquiry is deeply flawed.
1: You spoke about Catherine Little, someone from Northern Territory who has led SNAKE, an important organisation that has been working in this space for a very long time. And according to SNAKE's work on the Northern Territory, Aboriginal and Torres Strait Islander, work in the Northern Territory, Aboriginal and Torres Strait Islander children make up 41.6% of children in the NT, but 88.5% of children in out-of-home care and other supported placements as at the 30th of June 2024. That's 11.2 times the rate of non-Indigenous children. And in Youth Justice, the AIHW data shows that in 2023 to 24, First Nations young people made up 43% of the NT population between aged 12 to 17, but 95% of young people in detention in that same group. So we know that SNAKE have been very instrumental in working in this space. I was curious to know why you think that it's important that people like Catherine Little, who is from a community-controlled organisation, an Aboriginal woman herself, why she wasn't consulted on this. Can you speak to that?
0: Well, it's very clear to me and to Fiona that the inquiry is despite, you know, the professionalism of the police, a very senior former police officer who is leading it, but this is not a serious inquiry because we can see that none of the recommendations of earlier inquiries, including the one I mentioned in 2010, have been implemented. And so rather than implement inquiries based on substantial evidence on how to prevent the removal of children from their families, Northern Territory governments have progressively moved to basically warehousing not only Aboriginal adults in the prison system, but Aboriginal children in the child protection system and in the juvenile detention system. So this is an industrial scale removal of children into out-of-home care and institutional care with disastrous results.
1: Mm.
0: It breaks up families and, you know, we know that there's very little investment in supporting families and therefore there's very little done to reunify families. So we basically have an entire generation, and I would add several generations of children now, who are deeply harmed by these governmental practices.
1: Mm-hmm.
0: And this is not in any way a humanitarian system. Mm. This is a carceral system. And even the police commissioner of the Northern Territory has said publicly, we can't arrest our way out of this.
1: Mm-hmm.
0: So the public debate in the Northern Territory from the Northern Territory government side is constantly a criminalisation of children rather than a debate about how to support families.
1: It's interesting when you speak about that revolving door, Marcia, because I find it profoundly important to point out the impacts of that stop-start policy process that seems to be consistent within the Northern Territory. How does this political shifting and changing undermine that long-term community-driven progress that's required in order to get that self-determination and lasting child safety?
0: The now very well-developed system of criminalising children and removing them from their families in the Northern Territory, and I might add elsewhere in Australia as well.
1: It's most certainly pertinent down here at the moment also, Marcia, yes.
0: has become, you know, hard-baked into the governmental system, so that the removal of children is now the default position. It's the automatic response, rather than providing care and support for the families to raise their children in safety. It's a very complex issue that because of the extreme housing shortage, not only in Alice Springs for our Aboriginal people, but also in every community, people who come into Alice Springs to shop, to go to the hospital, to go to a doctor, to see family, have to stay with other family, usually in the town camps. And so there's dire overcrowding. And, of course, many of the communities are dry, that is, no alcohol is allowed. And so people come into Alice Springs for various reasons. Mm-hmm. And some abuse alcohol and they present a threat to families who are permanently resident in the town camps and also in other living areas. And the Northern Territory government has flip-flopped for at least two decades or three decades that I know of on alcohol restriction policies. And they constantly ditch working policies and then rebrand something and bring it in and start another policy in relation to alcohol restrictions.
1: Mm.
0: It's important to understand that the alcohol industry, the hoteliers, the distributors of alcohol, target areas with large Aboriginal populations and lobby hard so that those governments in Northern Australia especially do not impose restrictions on the sale of alcohol. And even while now, you know, it's taken 30 years to get a few restrictions in place, they're not sufficient in the face of the radical supply of alcohol into the Aboriginal population.
1: Mm-hmm.
0: And so Aboriginal populations are targeted for alcohol sales. And also the illicit drug dealers have networks throughout remote Australia, and illicit drugs are being marketed into vulnerable Aboriginal communities. And the police are so under-resourced they cannot control legal sales, illegal sales of alcohol, nor the illegal marketing of illegal substances. And these are very dangerous drugs that are being marketed. They're called by various names, speed, meth, and so on. But they're very dangerous and highly addictive and cause brain damage and antisocial behaviour, as does alcohol.
1: Mm-hmm.
0: So it's very important to understand that context. It's been a rare instance in the history of the Northern Territory since it got state government back in the 1970s, or a partial rights to state government, that rational policies for protecting the population from the harms of alcohol have been implemented. I put most of the antisocial behaviour down to the triggering effects of the abuse of alcohol and illicit drugs.
1: Mm-hmm.
0: And families need a lot of support to keep themselves safe from the flood of alcohol and drugs into their communities.
1: Mm-hmm.
0: So that includes providing safe environments, putting locks on doors, locks on windows, fences, so that families are not having to put up with people from out of town moving into their house and they, you know, find it very difficult to resist this, because many of the households are female run. They're bound by custom to provide a home for their relations.
1: Yeah.
0: And that's exploited, obviously.
1: And I guess one of the big concerns for me, Marcia, is that these changes that the NT want to make, they may weaken that the possibility of Aboriginal and Torres Strait Islander children being placed with kin. We know that we already are at low rates of being placed with kin. So this can only further affect our people. What are your thoughts on that?
0: Well, if you have children and youth being warehoused into the out-of-home care system and into juvenile justice centres, we can see the pattern of what happens to them There's a straight line from the criminalisation of children in this way to prison. The children are cut off from their families. They don't grow up in their mm-hmm. family life, in their cultural life, and the great harm caused to them results in becoming criminalised in adulthood, and so many of them end up in prison.
1: Why do you think the NT
0: so
1: government...
0: Without support for families to stay together, the governments, especially in Western Australia, the Northern Territory, Queensland, Victoria, New South Wales, and even in South Australia, they are creating a future population of Aboriginal criminals by behaving in this way. Mm. It is every inquiry into these matters has recommended the kind of care that I'm talking about. And so that starts, for instance, with the kind of support that the members of Catherine Little's organisation, SNAKE, or the Secretariat for the National Aboriginal Islander Childcare Organisation can provide, and that is giving the child's community or family a right of access to case information about children in out-of-home care. As it stands at the moment, if a family calls the police because there's, you know, trouble in the household, the police come and automatically involve child protection, and so people are hesitant to report violence of any kind or trouble of any kind because the police bring in child protection, and children pretty much automatically are notified into the out-of-home care system. They might mm-hmm. not immediately be removed, but there is a process that's established that inevitably results in them being removed because not enough support is given to the family to create a safe space for their children to grow up in. So instead of support, people get police visits and child protection visits and social worker visits, but no actual support to make their home safe. Families need to know where their children are for reunification purposes. They need to know placement details, care plan status, cultural support arrangements. These are very rare. And restoration progress. Mm-hmm. And the child protection agencies, these are government agencies, yep. should be required to notify a relevant Aboriginal organisation within 24 hours of any Aboriginal child entering out-of-home care so that family finding and kinship assessment can begin immediately rather than after placement decisions have been made. And so, you know, they're just two very basic steps. There's so much more that needs to be done as well. Why aren't child protection agencies required to document and report publicly, at least annually, on the number of Aboriginal children for whom family finding was conducted? Well, that's largely because they don't do it. Why don't they report on the number of kinship carers approached and assessed? Mm-hmm. The number of placements changed to kin arrangements and the number of children restored to family.
1: Why do you think they don't do that?
0: Well, because they don't do it.
1: They take a different response. And I think that the Family Matters evidence
0: To be fair, the child protection agencies are also radically under-resourced.
1: Mm-hmm. Mm-hmm.
0: And so most of them only have one option, and that is to send children into out-of-home care and leave them in out-of-home care. And the disturbing thing about this legislation, and this happened in New South Wales some years back, is that the legislation makes it possible for the out-of-home care providers, who are paid, by the way,
1: mm-hmm.
0: To then adopt the children permanently so that the children disappear from their families forever. Mm. And this is the alarming part of the Northern Territory approach. And I really do believe that the Commonwealth government should override state legislation in these matters and enforce the human rights of children in these so-called child protection systems.
1: Well, I would like to know from you, do you think that we could turn our attentions globally and get more of a response globally at the moment?
0: Well, some of us have been talking to Canadian First Nations women who are doing a terrific job of bringing the Canadian government to account for very similar issues You've had the Jordan's principle in Canada for some time now, and that places the onus on the agencies to respond immediately to the needs of the child. And it's a very important set of principles. I noticed that there's now a human rights case being brought against an agency in Australia. And I do think that we need to litigate these agencies on behalf of the children with respect to their human rights, because their human rights are being breached on a daily basis.
1: If you've just joined us, we're talking to Marcia Langton about the new updates in the Northern Territory with regards to the child safety inquiry that's just recently been called. Marcia Langton and Professor Fiona Stanley did an article in The Guardian talking about the sad passing of Kumanjai little baby and reflected on the decision for the Northern Territory government to hold a child safety inquiry. You're listening to AAA. I'm Karina Hogan, filling in for Karen Patterson on Let's Talk.
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3: Today we're going to spend some time with Pauline Clegg. Now, Pauline has just been appointed as the head of First Nations engagement at the National Film and Sound Archive of Australia, or NFSA for short. Pauline, welcome to Let's Talk.
4: G'day, Karen. Lovely to be here.
3: It's been a minute since we last saw each other.
4: It has been.
3: Tell us who your mob are.
4: I'm a Yagal woman from the north coast of New South Wales, the mighty Clarence River. The mouth of it is our country. But I also have connection, I suppose, because I was born on Mbantua, so to the Arrernte mob in Central Australia.
3: Congratulations on the new role. I know.
4: Thank you.
3: Technically, you're not technically in the position until Friday, but before that, of course, you were at Jambana at UTS. Tell us about why you put your hand up for the job.
4: I mean, I think Jambana, like my job at Jambana was in a way working with community around how to strengthen their voice in media and use media in the right way. So working with, but also using, I suppose, ways, all tools, cultural and technological, to tell stories. So the last couple of years it was recording Cootamundra survivors' stories, but at the same time then turning those stories onto possum cloaks and gifting the women back the stories in different ways so that they could tell it to their next generations easily. We've worked with deaths in custody, we've worked, you know, with events, especially during COVID, we ramped up a bit. And probably about 2 years ago I did Kalino Heart, which is a documentary which got aired earlier this year on NITV and SBS. And during that is an archive based documentary. It's based on a family who in the 1920s left Australia and became famous in the circus, and they started filming themselves in 1924 when Con brought a camera. And so having archives sort of in that film and then having to lift the archives with other archives around Australia and the world meant that I think I've always been fascinated by archives. So when the job came up, I really felt like there were a couple of things. I think our community, we've now been in film and radio for over 30 years, and there's a bit of cataloguing and a bit of archiving that needs to be done. And sometimes we catalogue, but we don't archive, we don't look after the stuff. And so there's a real need, because risk, whether it's mould or other things, that footage could get lost because we haven't moved it towards digitisation or looking after that material in a different way than just because we're all just surviving and putting stuff to air. And, you know, I know even as my own, as a producer, I've sometimes been terrible at archiving, and so I thought that this was a time for us to now that we've been in the industry for a while, to put some work into that space, because it's important for our stories to be held for the longevity of the next generations.
3: Yeah, there's a real urgency, particularly around tape, because, you know, that only has a certain lifespan, and if we don't digitise tape, it's going to be potentially lost forever.
4: Yeah, and you know, sometimes we just don't even realise that digitising it doesn't mean that it's archived. And so how do we look after it for the prosperity of the next generation? And also, there's a real problem with identity in our communities, and our kids really need to hear some of our elders' stories again, and all of that's in our spaces, both in radio and film. And so wouldn't it be great if we had that space? So it's been great to be here at AAA and to start working with First Nations Media Australia and some of the collective to start to understand how to do it on country, because it's also about making sure that we're skilled in our communities to do this work, that it's not just us down in Canberra and Sydney doing that work, and it's about making sure that it's strengthened within our community, and doing it on country is really important.
3: Yeah, it's quite an undertaking to archive our material, from making sure that, one, we can identify the actual material that you're listening to and who's speaking or who's appearing on screen, but then, like you said, cataloguing and then preserving it beyond just digitization.
4: Absolutely.
3: And making it then accessible. It's not something that you do in a couple of weeks.
4: No. And, you know, I think we've given a good start, hopefully, for the team to sort of kind of continue on. And then hopefully we move towards the digitisation and starting to figure out how then the community can have the conversations about how to lift it out to the community.
3: Mm. Mm. I think the challenge also has been, well, the technology around broadcast has changed as well.
4: Absolutely.
3: So, you know, you go from the reel to mini disc to CD ROMs.
4: Yeah.
3: So, or even the old floppy disk. I'm
4: Absolutely.
3: Sure you've encountered
4: well, we've
3: some
4: encountered
3: of that.
4: A whole lot of different formats. It's been interesting. And on top of it, you know, most of our community, you know, we put the stuff on a, you know, on a shelf and go, we'll worry about that down the track, you know. And sometimes there's floods or there's, you know, cyclones or whatever, and we don't know what the condition of that stuff is. And so being able to go back into it and sort of like go, actually, that's at risk and we need to do something about that, and see if we can clean those materials and get it off the reel-to-reel in a safe way is really important.
3: Well, hopefully the AAA material wasn't flood damaged, particularly after the 2011 floods here. Mm. So we wish you the best in, you know, NFSA in cataloguing and digitising the archives in this space. I imagine that you're hoping that you might come across some gems.
4: Oh, I think Tabitha, who works at AAA, who's leading the archiving here, I think she's already identified some gems. And, you know, you have to think about which are the priorities, you know. Like, there's stuff that needs to be looked after and saved, but also all those activism points of the, you know, 82, 88, you know, you can rattle off times when Brisbane had some big movements. You can see, you know, even just recordings of music, you know, the first interview of Archie Roach, we came across that yesterday, or, you know, the Gary Foley talking about Palestine 20 years ago, you know, those bits of gems, you know, hopefully when they get digitised can be a part of the makeup of the story, because it still hasn't changed. We're still dealing with the same issues that we were dealing with 20, 30 years ago.
3: One of the other media organisations that NFSA is working with is the Torres Strait Islanders Media Association. They got on early to start archiving their material because they are also one of the older media organisations around. And I hope they don't mind us talking a bit about it, but can you share with us what the experience has been?
4: Well, they started... So I've only been in the position for 3 weeks part-time. But, yeah, we're looking forward to doing more with them. But they've been on the throes of it for 6 months now. I mean, it's a big job for someone in their team to take on. And as a part of it, what we've been trying to do at NFSA is to help employ someone within the framework so that they're connected to us, not just to the organisation, so that they get that support at all times. So we've done that with Torres Strait, and then in August we head to two more of the radio group, Packham and Galari. So trying to, hopefully, we will spread the love and it will create the momentum around the nation for the cataloguing and digitisation of all of our works.
3: What's the NFSA remit in terms of, that archival material? Do you just principally work with organisations collecting organisations, other GLAMs, what's the protocol or process around individuals who might have collected audio material
4: It's a mixture of stuff. I mean, I think with us, say with this work, the community owns the work, and so unless they want to give NFSA a copy, the copies stay within the community, and we're happy to facilitate that style. We also get acquisitions, so people give us works. The Strathlow stuff is about repatriating back out to community. We've been working with Walpuri Mob for a few years now around some of their men's business, so that's restricted in some way and only the men deal with that in our collective, which is why we've got a mixture of male and female working in our team to make sure that we can look after that sort of work. I mean, we're a small team, but we try to pack a punch as best we can. And then we're looking at the moment how to open up some of the restricted work. There was a period of time when the work came into NFSA from, whether it was archaeologists that were doing expeditions or whatever, and that stuff got restricted. And so having to have the conversation back out to community about, does it need to be restricted? Do you want it open? And trying to work through some of that. So it's very different sort of conversations. And then we also work with community filmmakers that are making films with archives and audio works. So, it's a vast amount of different ways of looking after it. But it is about making sure that it's the way that the community wants to do it. It's not about us just taking the stuff and digitising it and keeping it. Now, often we just hold it in acquisition and then give it back to the community with the understanding that we help to support how do you protect it for yourselves, and if you do want to keep a digital copy with NFSA, that we're happy to also keep that.
3: One of the issues that has cropped up, and in fact, a policy partnership has been developed around data sovereignty under the Closing the Gap and the priority reforms. Can you speak to what data sovereignty means, particularly from what we've just been talking about the material that contains our stories, our knowledge?
4: It's a little bit... I mean, it's so tricky. I think there's I always err on the side of the data sovereignty belongs to us. I've been a part of the Gary Foley Archives space as well over the last couple of years through our work with the university. And so I totally take a... probably a harder line than what my current position would be. I think that that's why it's good to have that conversation. It's really important for our mob to own our voices. And that's why we set up these radio stations and, you know, media organisations around Australia so that it was our voice telling our story. I think there's some work to be done in the re-narrative of old history stuff that has been held by places like us and IATSIS and the rest. And it's up to us to help guide the new way forward for a new structure of how do we repatriate back to community so that they own that work. There is obvious ICIP stuff that, you know, whether it's dance, cultural value, language, that should be considered in the control of community, not under the control of the filmmaker that recorded it or the organisation that holds the copyright to the rest of it. They might have been shooting other stuff, but they happened to shoot some of our Indigenous cultural property. And I think that's important that that gets sorted into data sovereignty back to community in that way. So there is a bit of reconfiguring of protocols that we need to figure out. And, you know, the last time we did some real big cultural protocol work was back in the sort of late 90s, early 2000s when, you know, the Screen Australia and, you know, all of these different organisations in media started to voice up about our voice. I think now we need to say, yes, that's right, that we have to look after our voice, but how do we control that? And partly that's about cataloguing that work, understanding what's there and how to repatriate it back properly so that the community has the access to what is theirs.
3: Absolutely. And I do recall, you know, as a young ABC presenter attending Yeparinya during, you know, the centenary of Federation, and Rachel Perkins was there. She was speaking to the gathered media, national and global and local and regional. And she, you know, as an Aranda woman, spoke to the media practitioners there about the appropriate ways to talk to mob, to make sure that they had, you know, prior and informed consent before agreeing to sharing their stories and whatnot. So, you know, there's been, I think there has been this move towards recognising that, you know, you can't just roll up into a community and do whatever you like, regardless of who you write or, you know,
4: for. Yeah, and I think sometimes, Karen, you know, like as Indigenous people, we also need to remember that we've got to keep up our skills, right? That just because we're Indigenous doesn't mean that we don't have to do the hard work in terms of that protocols and those works.
3: Pauline, you've always been a storyteller. Mm. When did that dawn on you that this is what you wanted to do?
4: I don't know if it, like, I keep saying there are moments in my life where I go, how did I not know that I was going to be a storyteller? I was the little girl that used to have to make the tea when mum had aunties and uncles and, you know, activists in the house. So, and I was always sitting down and listening and didn't realise that I was learning so much, right? And then, you know, I watched a film when I was 8 years old. A lot of people know this story, but I watched a film when I was 8 years old and I thought that I wanted to be a lawyer. I watched To Kill a Mockingbird, thought I wanted to be Atticus, went to law school. And then it was the Mabo decision day and I went, is this really where I want to be? And I watched the film again that night, surrounded by predominantly non-Indigenous people in the classroom, sort of making some comments that made me go, really? Have we reverted back? And so I watched the film again and went, damn, I think it was the film. and left law school that next day and went to film school. I don't know. I think I've always had a passion because of who my parents are. I've had the gift of them telling us oral history. I like digging into understanding the difference between how we have narrative versus how, you know, we're not just three act structures. What does oral history structure look like? So I've written bits and pieces over the years around the five act structure of Indigenous storytelling, the sort of Indigenous archetypes, those elements around, you know, our, we write instead of a hero, we often write warriors into our films, and a hero's motivation is his ego and a warrior's motivation is his community. And so why do our films look a little bit different? I like the analysis of that sort of stuff. I didn't realise that I was doing that and then just started writing what that difference was, because I could see that there was a reason why people were getting feedback to their scripts, and I was like, it's the wrong feedback. And so what are we reading as Indigenous people on the page or on the screen that non-Indigenous people aren't? And so understanding what those narratives are for ourselves strengthens us as an industry as well, to be okay that it's okay not to fit into a formula that is the three-act white structure that is normal, you know, and not that it's normal anyway, because what we see as normal is integrally a part of how we've been brought up and trained to hear story. I love, you know, I know I'm talking a lot today, but I love hearing other people's stories. I think it's so important that I've been so privileged, you know, whether it was at ABC and working and creating Message Stick over that period, or at NITV and Our Stories Our Way, or, you know, at AFTERS and training our communities around the country, and now here at NFSA in the archives. I think it's going to be our kids need to understand what the strength of our story is, but also that our country holds the key to our story. And so this work that we're now doing in NFSA and going back onto country and allowing mob to do their work in country is key to how we then strengthen that story and how it holds itself in this country.
3: I love film. But, you know, as a practitioner in radio, I always think my job is easier. And I wonder, how involved are you from the start to the end of a process where you are telling a story via film? Are you simply writing? Are you producing? Are you sitting behind the camera itself? Are you editing? Are you sorting out the sound as well? What's going on with you, Pauline?
4: You know, in the last 10 years at UTS, I've been doing a mixture of all of it. I mean, in my true passion, I'm a producer that loves to help lift other people to tell their stories. And I think I'll always be that, but I love writing. And that's partly because I hear so many stories that I want to tell. And in the last couple of years, I've started directing a lot more. Actually, that's not true. I've always directed documentaries because I think our stories and our voices need to be heard in this country. And I produce a lot of drama. I love the drama because I like escapism. And I like to see us now starting to play with genre. You know, like we've arrived out of just doing the sort of biographical style storytelling, but I will not take anything away from documentary because it's still one of my passions. I think it's an area that we, you know, I was in an edit suite last night working on the last, on the new film on Henrietta Marrie that, you know, Rhoda is the co-director of. She was the original director, and I've helped take over to finish it since her passing. And so I think that sort of kind of understanding what we need to do to help to lift some of these stories of people that should be icons in our community. You know, you sit there and you go, why don't we know? You know, I always used to think that about my own mum. Like, you know, until I did the documentary on my mum, I was like, why do we not know about these people in our school or in our education, they are the walking libraries of our history, right? And so it's lovely to be able to do some of that work still in the documentary space. I think I like getting in and sometimes being behind the camera. I'm not a, you know, I'm more an editor. I like playing, you know, and I love the story. And I was saying to someone else yesterday, the day I lose my passion is the day I'll have to step down from being in this industry. But I'm so lucky that for 30 years I've loved every moment and being able to meet the many elders and young people and, you know, of our community, and to be able to travel our community and hear the stories on country has been one of my greatest gifts. And I'm happy with what I've been able to achieve as a filmmaker.
3: Over those 30 years, I guess it would have been, you would have seen some challenging times where it was hard to get, you know, the funds, because these things don't happen without, well, some might happen on the smell of an oily rag, but you do need a little bit of more than pocket money to do film and documentaries for that matter. We've seen obviously the ABC, SBS, NITV, you know, establish commissioning. We've seen also the various green like Screen Australia and the state equivalents also, you know, provide seed money, if you like, for First Nations storytelling. And then, of course, we're now seeing people making their own films with the advance of the simple mobile phone.
4: Yeah.
3: And also the rise of social media platforms like YouTube when it first came out, and now TikTok for that short form kind of content. And we're seeing our young people engage in it. And then that's not to mention, this is a very long-winded question, I do apologise, the video streaming services as well, from Netflix to Paramount and everything else in between. So we must be spoilt for choice.
4: In some ways we are, and in some ways we aren't, because it's also about spending the time in your community hearing how stories are told. You know, there's no better way to learn how to cut a story with an elder than to understand that, you know, that concentric sort of circular way of storytelling. You know, they don't tell you just one story. They're telling you 15 stories in the one story, and they'll throw away to something else and come back to the, you know, because they want you to remember the story. They want to know that you're listening. And it's a part of doing and hearing that our community, because we come from an oral history, has really understood and identified. And I think, you know, yes, technology has allowed us to be able to, you know, back in the day, 30 years ago, we were shooting on these big machines, you know, and that were really expensive, and so it was a privilege to be a part of the industry. Or we were shooting on film for drama. Now it's a lot easier and cheaper to be able to pull it off. But you still got to understand story, and you still got to understand how to get story out of elders and out of our community in a way that creates trust with each other. You know, and I think that's something that is just by doing and being a part of community. And we're challenged, I think, in so many ways with the new ways of short hits, in a way. Our kids are being taught very quickly, you know, this is just the head point. And getting them to learn the old technique of oral storytelling so that you remember those stories, so that when you're sitting and driving along and you stop on country and then all of a sudden the story comes back to you, that stuff's really important too. You know, don't get buzzed by the technology. Just understand that it's a way to lift.
3: Well, I was just thinking, you know, there's always the buzz from how many likes you've got, whether your video has gone viral or not. But as you say, if the person that's viewed it has missed the point of your message, then doesn't matter how many views it gets.
4: Totally, right? And I think, you know, we're here for the long game. You know, we're survivors on this country and we need to make sure that the stories are embedded for the next generations, not just for the now.
3: Mm. Do you see yourself ramping up, particularly as we approach the Brisbane 2032 Olympics, that, you know, our stories need to be at the forefront as the world descends upon Australia?
4: I think we always think about that, you know, like international allows us to sort of kind of look at the grass is greener on the other side type concept, and so it allows us to lift and raise the issues. But I also think that there are some big anniversaries coming up. You know, this year we've got NAIDOC 50 years of NAIDOC week celebration. I mean, there was NAIDOC days before that, National Aborigines Days way before that. But I think those elements of, you know, 67 referendums next year, you know, that anniversary comes up again, the Bringing Them Home report anniversaries next year for 30 years. You know, there are some pivotal moments in our contemporary, era of growing up that are now, now I'm sounding like an old auntie, but you know, are now part of history. And so we have to start also reminding people about the journey so that we're not reinventing the wheel. We understand the reason why we have to still lift those voices up.
3: Yeah. Well, look, Pauline, always a pleasure having a yarn with you, even though it's been a while since we have seen each other. But thank you. Congratulations on the new role. No doubt we'll see you more around here at AAA as we continue with preserving our archives.
4: Thank you so much.
3: Well, that is Let's Talk for this week. If you've missed any of our broadcasts, go to our website, AAA.org.au, and you'll find the previous programs in our podcast section. I'm Karen Durante. 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

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It's that simple.

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Girls in bikini tops couldn't care less if I tried. 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
2: Hello, welcome to Wellbeing. I'm Guy Murphy. Today my guest is Andrew Bailey, Professor of Outdoor Recreation, Tourism and Sport at the University of Tennessee, Chattanooga, and today we'll be talking about leisure and well-being. Thank you for joining me on the show today, Andrew.
3: Thank you, Guy.
2: So, Andrew, what first got you interested in researching leisure and happiness?
3: Well, there's kind of a lot of things. I've always been more fascinated with the big picture questions, with meaning in life and happiness in general, well-being. But when I was in grad school, I was searching for a topic that I could be interested in for, you know, 3.5 years that I could focus on and do a lot of research on. And so I kind of gravitated towards, there was this book of positive psychology being things like well-being and happiness and wisdom and things that you would focus on that are positive, and they're kind of ideals that are set aside there that we aspire to, but we rarely achieve 100%. And to me, that always just felt more inspiring to pursue something like that that's a positive thing, rather than trying to avoid something that's, you know, like depression or anxiety. And I realized that's just as valid. But to me, it seemed like if I was going to focus on something, it made sense to focus on something positive that I could aspire to instead of trying to get out of something that I just couldn't get away from. It just felt kind of dark to me.
2: Yeah, absolutely.
3: One of the main reasons. And then I was drawn to The Meaning in Life I read that book by Viktor Frankl, A Man's Search for Meaning. It had a profound impact on me of why, you know, searching for why we're here and what we can put our effort into while we're here in this short time. And I just thought that would be something that I could focus on for years.
2: Yeah, fantastic. I like that approach, you know, actively trying to search for the positive rather than shying away from the negative in life.
3: It's funny. So I introduced that one time to a psychologist, and they told me they were a negative psychologist, I guess. It doesn't have to be that way, but I was always, you know, when I found out that oftentimes it's a survey, that a self-report survey that somebody will take, that will determine whether or not they have depression or anxiety or some kind of, they require medication. And that really was profound to me to think, wow, the answers they give on a survey determines whether they are over the line or not. And it could also be the opposite way. It could help them to focus on something positive. So to me, it just seemed like I'd rather focus on the positive.
2: And how do you personally define the relationship between happiness and meaning in life? And do you see one as more important than the other?
3: So if you've read Viktor Frankl's book, Man's Search for Meaning, he describes it as happiness as a byproduct of a life well lived. So several positive psychologists would say the same thing, that if you search for happiness by itself, it's really evasive. And you're also, you're typically going to find out that you can't find it if that's what you're looking for. And then you're going to feel bad about not being happy. So it's going to make you even sadder. But Viktor Frankl would say, and he went through, you know, several concentration camps, that finding meaning and purpose in life will then provide you with a byproduct of happiness. So I don't think one is better than the other, but I do think chasing happiness can be a chase in the wind sometimes, when chasing meaning seems more feasible and approachable at different stages in your life.
2: Absolutely. And do you think modern lifestyles make it harder to experience meaningful leisure, and why, if so?
3: I do. I mean, I think it's been hard, you know, since man has existed, to find meaning and purpose and happiness. I do think our challenges nowadays, and, you know, my research has gone away from survey-based research and more into, I've been drawn to sensors, so physiological sensors, that settle on EEG because it's portable. And the reason I say that is I've been looking at why it would be difficult for people to be happy and to be in the right mental state for happiness to occur. And I think a lot of what's difficult is that our mind is never stable nowadays. I think we have a lot of distractions. It's really hard for us to finish a thought. It's really hard for us to get out of the highly driven, you know, highly outward focused mindset and into that more reflective state that I think is required for us to make the connections that are required to feel like we understand why we're here and why, if this is all adding up to anything.
2: Yeah. So can too much routine actually reduce well-being, even if it feels relaxing in the moment?
3: Yeah, absolutely. And that's part of what I've been trying to show too with the EEG research. So we've had participants where while they're looking at social media and while they're doing other things like walking or sitting outside, and walking and sitting outside induce relaxation and more of a meditative state. And looking at social media induces high focus and what would also be an indicator for anxiety. So even though there's dopamine associated with it, hey, you get an online, you're looking at your likes and you feel good about being noticed while you're in the moment. But also if your mind is in that state all the time, it creates this pattern of anxiety that's hard to get out of. And rarely can we tune that out for a long period of time.
2: So, Andrew, you mentioned this idea of positive psychology. Could you please explain that a little bit further?
3: Yeah, again, so the idea is that you're focusing on something positive. It's an ideal that typically something that humans have aspired to for, you know, generations. And those are concepts like wisdom, as opposed to just having a set of knowledge, a vast encyclopedic knowledge. You actually know how to apply it well for the common good. So that's the difference there. And then other things like happiness is one of those. Flow is another one. And people are really familiar with Csikszentmihalyi's flow concept, where you are so involved in some activity where you lose yourself. And it's kind of a Zen moment where you lose sense of time and you're just completely immersed in that activity to where you don't even feel like you're a separate being from that activity. And time goes by quickly and it's just complete immersion. Other concepts like awe are also positive psychology. So thinking about how the world is vast and way bigger than you are and how you're just a small piece in this enormous universe and how that can impact you psychologically and how you view the world a little bit, maybe less narcissistic, and realizing that, wow, there's a lot to this world and I'm just a small piece, but a valuable piece, you know, in the same way. And of course, meaning and purpose in life are associated with positive psychology as well. And the purpose, the challenge is it can be through a struggle, and it often is through a struggle. So the way we get to meaning and purpose is often not fun, but the outcome of that and the byproduct would be well-being and happiness. So those are all positive psychological concepts, and those are research topics that I prefer to focus on because it's more empowering and uplifting.
2: So you mentioned a few concepts there like awe, flow, and wisdom. I'd like to just touch on those quickly as well. So with awe, I believe that you kind of explain that as a sense of wonder for the world. Is that right?
3: Correct.
2: And how does that help contribute to this, to well-being?
3: So I recently did research on awe, and I teamed up with Kate Russo, who is an Australian PhD in psychology, and she goes all over the world to experience different eclipses, and her experience with that led her to want to do research on it. And we connected at a conference, and she wanted to record EEG of participants watching an eclipse for the first time. So we did it in Uvalde, Texas. We met up down there, and it was not a full eclipse, but it was a ring of fire eclipse. And we put EEG headsets on participants for a pilot study and recorded them and had a recording of the entire experience on video as well while it was happening. And it was fascinating to see how their mental state over the course of the time, because there was clouds that came in, so you could see that they were not interested when the clouds were there. And then as soon as the clouds parted and we could see this ring of fire eclipse, you could see there was a clear mental indicator of awe. And we can talk about the details of what that means, but it's basically an outward focus where I'm no longer ruminating. I'm so caught up in this moment that I'm just focusing on what's happening out there. And it's probably having a profound effect on me, realizing that, wow, I'm on this floating ball in the middle of a universe with other floating balls. And it just makes you feel so small. And that in that moment, you realize that there's way more to life than my small problems, and that there's just this immense place that we're living in. And it kind of gives you a sense of humility and really admiration for this place that we live in.
2: Absolutely. So with awe and flow as well, I wanted to talk about flow quickly as well. But with these two concepts, I mean, it sounds like there's a... With flow, I mean, you basically describe that as like an intense focus. Is that kind of how you'd conceptualize that?
3: Yeah. Now, there's recent research has shown two different types of flow. One of them being the what they call clutch flow. And that's where you're in the moment, but you're at the very limit of your abilities to manage it. And so we see this all the time in high-level sports where it's an extremely competitive atmosphere and the athletes are just at the edge of what they can achieve, what they can accomplish, but they can still keep it all under control. In that state, it requires high levels of focus, high levels of performance, and there's very little room for any kind of error. And so mentally, what we would see there is high focus. We'd see a lot of activity, high level activity in the frontal lobe because they're really trying to pay attention to what's happening in the external world and address that and respond to that. There's another kind of flow that is more of a natural, or I'm not having to level, but I am completely immersed. And some of this has been recorded through meditation. So if you look at people who are experienced in meditation, Buddhist monks, for example, you will see that they have a high level of flow in this state, and it's more natural for them. It's not like they have to think or perform. It's almost more like a mental memory, or, you know, like a muscle memory. So many of us have experienced this when we're just cruising. I used to get it when I was cross-country skiing. I used to be in Minnesota, and I would just the sound and the repetitive motion over and over again, and the beautiful scenery would just put me in this state. It felt natural, where it felt effortless, but it wasn't like I was on the clutch limit of my ability. It was just kind of an immersion experience.
2: Right.
3: So two different kinds of flow that we can measure.
2: You're listening to Wellbeing. My guest today is Andrew Bailey, Professor of Outdoor Recreation, Tourism and Sport at the University of Tennessee, Chattanooga. So do you think, it sounds to me that with awe and flow, there's an element of being in the present. Is this a part of what makes these things beneficial for us?
3: I think so, yeah. I think so. When we look at what can cause a lot of mental distress, rumination is a big part of that. So not being able to let go of certain ideas, and you just are grinding over and over again these things in your mind. And sometimes losing yourself in a moment can be therapeutic that way. So we're completely focused outwards. We realize that I'm not the center of everything. And it gives my mind just almost a reset to be in a completely different mental state for an amount of time. Now, if we stay in that for too long, it's exhausting, right? So, you know, if you come out of a clutch flow experience, you are mentally and physically exhausted. You can't do it forever, but it can be a very therapeutic thing for a time.
2: And let's talk about, you mentioned wisdom, so I wanted to have a quick chat about that. How is that conceptualized in your research?
3: So, you know, there are different ways of conceptualizing it. I kind of settled on this idea where it was a combination of cognitive, reflective, and affective traits. So cognitive being knowledge, obviously, but how you conceive knowledge. So is it black or white? Is it right or wrong? Are there different levels of what's acceptable? So how do I perceive knowledge? Is there a yes or no, or are there grades of yes and no? Reflectivity is kind of what drives that variance in your cognitive views. So reflectivity is I can step out of the moment. That's kind of the metacognitive state where I can look around and understand myself as a thinking being and understand that other people think differently. So I take on different perspectives. So I can step out of the moment. And then affective being the kind of emotional intelligence where I understand that other people think differently and I care about them and I want them to succeed and be happy just as much as myself. So all three of those things together would comprise wisdom. And the biggest difference between wisdom and knowledge then would be that wisdom, ideally, you can't accumulate it mainly through experience and mainly through difficult experience where you've had to overcome challenges. But what you use that accumulated knowledge and wisdom for is for the common good, not just for yourself, you know, for your own benefit, but also for the benefit of the community. And so that's kind of the difference between wisdom and knowledge.
2: Your more recent research addresses well-being and anxiety. So what's the difference between mental well-being and anxiety?
3: Yeah, this is challenging too, because so I did focus on positive psychology, and there's not a whole lot of clinical research in positive psychology. Most of the clinical research would be focusing on concepts of depression and anxiety. And it's important research in terms of understanding the levels of depression that a person might be going through, anxiety, and then perhaps assigning therapy or medication to that. When you're talking about positive psychology, it's generally preventing that or addressing depression and anxiety, but not in a clinical way. You're really trying to help them. That's where leisure comes in. So the difference between, for example, therapeutic measures of dealing with anxiety, which might include talk therapy with a psychologist in a room and medication. And then the positive psychology application is I'm trying to get you to go outside, to take a walk, to be influenced by that natural tendency when you experience nature to focus outward and have the focus go off of yourself so that you can relax mentally and not feel compelled to ruminate the entire time and come back with a refreshed mental state. So there's different approaches to it. And so from the leisure perspective, what we're trying to do is find positive activities that you can be involved with that can then put you in the right mental state that would enhance your mental performance and reduce anxiety and reduce depression. It's not typically clinical or prescribed like a medication would be.
2: And moving on, what are some examples of project-based leisure that can create lasting meaning rather than short-term pleasure?
3: This is where we get to kind of prescribing leisure, right? So we're looking at different activities that can then produce and physical as well. And from the study from 2012, what we found was that engagement with others, especially building relationships with others, Viktor Frankl, in his book, Man's Search for Meaning, would say, losing yourself in the service of others. So the idea is that, again, I'm not just focusing on myself. I'm engaged with other people socially in a way that I feel valued and needed, and that whatever assets I have, I can contribute to the well-being of others. Those are key ingredients for well-being and happiness and you know, mental well-being as well. It is, you know, historically, that's what Alex de Tocqueville came to the United States and was so proud of our civic institutions, about how Americans were, you know, involved in so many different civic activities. And that's the thing that Robert Putnam recently has seen a decline in. He wrote the book Bowling Alone, which was all about the decline and being involved civically and in clubs in the United States and how we are more isolated than we ever were. And so that decline, he would say, is leading to this social isolation and anxiety and depression. And it's kind of a natural outcome of not being involved in valuable relationships.
2: Your findings highlight social engagement as a strong predictor. What kinds of social interactions are most beneficial for well-being?
3: Yeah, so that would be in social capital research, the same as I just mentioned with Robert Putnam. He mentions, he identifies several different types of social capital. And the idea is social capital, just like, you know, economic capital. We build up, we bank different types of activities that are then positive for us. So the social activities could be formal or informal. It could be, so for example, I'm in a club, I'm an athlete, and I go to athletics 5 times a week, and I'm involved with these people on a routine basis. We support each other. Then there's informal, which is I just have a group of friends that I hang out with. We go shopping, we go out to movies, we go out to eat, whatever it is. It's informal. It's not required, but I still do it routinely, and we have that social support. The other two kinds would be bonding social capital. So that's similar to the friends. It's people that I affiliate with naturally. So it could be religious or political bonds that we have, or it could just be that we enjoy doing the same activity. So the bonding social capital. The other one would be bridging social capital. So that's interacting with people who think very different than me. And that can be extremely important in terms of opening me up cognitively so that I have, I'm willing to see things from different perspectives. So all four of those things, formal, informal, bridging, bonding, types of social capital, help us to build different kinds of relationships. And it's those deep, ongoing, long-lasting relationships that really provide us with a source of meaning, that all of this that we're doing is adding up to something, and these people agree with me, and we affiliate together. That helps us to feel meaning and purpose and happiness as a byproduct.
2: You mentioned personal reflection as being important. What forms of reflection, such as journaling and meditation, are the most effective?
3: So this is fascinating too, because so originally I started looking into this with survey research. And so just asking, well, you know, how often they spent time in journaling, meditation, prayer, anything that basically would put your mind in a more relaxed state, and then correlating that with happiness and well-being. And all of those studies showed over and over again that higher levels of reflectivity led to higher levels of meaning, higher levels of wisdom, higher levels of happiness in general. So I wanted to look at it from a more physiological perspective and see what was going on in the mechanisms of the brain that would be driving that. And so when you are in that reflective state, whether it's a meditation or just mindfulness of just kind of being aware of where you are in your surroundings, it can also be taking a walk outdoors and letting the thoughts just kind of flow through your mind. Neuropsychology is now understanding the value of distraction, of allowing your mind to be mentally distracted and letting the thoughts flow through your mind. So all of these things kind of, because you're reflecting on everything that's happening to you. And what it's showing is that, first of all, it goes into a theta state, which theta is a lower level of activity in the brain, electrical activity. So the brain oscillates at a slower rate of oscillation. And this shows that you're kind of downshifting. And in that downshifting time, what's happening is our brain, at least what we think is happening right now, is our brain is kind of defragmented. So all the experiences and all the crazy things that have been happening to us throughout the day, when we're in that downshifting state, our brain is kind of placing those things in the right places for us to make sense of them. It kind of settles our brain down, and this is where sleep and distraction, all those things can be assets, where our mind can kind of put everything in the right place and make the right connections. If you can do that, and routinely over time, then that's going to help you to make sense of all the experiences you're having in life. And of course, making sense of the things you're doing in life is going to help you to understand your meaning and purpose, what you're doing, if you want to keep doing that, or if you want to change that thing to have better outcomes and more happiness in general.
2: Interesting. And if someone wanted to improve their well-being starting this week, what 2 to 3 changes would you recommend based on your findings?
3: Pretty much all the things we've been talking about. First off, I'd say take regular walks outdoors. It is profound to see how quickly the brain can shift from anxiety mode to relaxation and meditation, just in a walking state in a natural environment. And there's a lot of research supporting this nowadays. There's this concept called soft fascination. And the idea is when you walk outdoors, you see things like, you know, especially the tree canopy, the shaking leaves, the swaying branches are really supposed to draw your attention. And by drawing your attention, they will move your vision in that direction, but they don't dominate your thoughts. And like a campfire, you can imagine sitting around a campfire and having profound conversations. And everybody's drawn to that fire, and we stare at the fire for hours, but it doesn't dominate our thoughts. It just kind of holds us there and allows us to have that conversation that needs to be had. So I would say taking walks outdoors, experiencing the natural environment with, you know, a low level of physical activity is profoundly helpful. I do think being involved in social activities, whether it's formal or informal, in some way, giving of yourself to others. There's value. Everybody has assets. We all have skills. We all have things that we've developed over our lifetime. And giving those in the service of the common to others to make the world a better place helps us to feel good. It's altruistic, but it's also benefits ourselves as well. So I think find some way to contribute your assets, whatever skills you have, and being involved socially that way is huge. And then I do think time away. So this could be on your walk outside, but I do think reflectivity is a huge component, and it needs to be routine. So journaling can be a big part of that. And I did some research on camp staff, because as a camp staff, when I grew up working at camps, you never have time off. It's burnout. You're there all summer long. You're on the clock 24 hours a day with kids. It's exhausting. And we did research on them, and the thing that prevented their burnout the most was journaling. So having time set aside every day where they can think through what they're experiencing, deal with it in a small way, write it down routinely, help them to stay mentally healthy through that grinding 10-week summer. So those three things, I think walking outdoors, I think being involved socially, and then having some kind of reflective routine are the three things that are going to help you the most.
2: Fantastic. Well, thank you so much for sharing that with us, Andrew. And
3: Thank you. It's been a good time talking.
2: It's been lovely to have you on the show, and thanks for coming on.
3: All right. Thank you, guys.
2: My guest today was Andrew Bailey, Professor of Outdoor Recreation, Tourism and Sport at the University of Tennessee. Thank you again for joining us on the show. Thank you for listening. I'm Guy Murphy, and all of us at Wellbeing wish you well.

0: Energy Australia, together with Bamboo Energy, are constructing the Warreen Energy Storage System at Hazelwood North. Warreen will operate by charging from surplus energy, such as solar, during the middle of the day, and then making the stored energy available to the electricity grid when it's needed, such as later in the day. The Warreen Energy Storage System Project, proud sponsors of Gippsland FM.
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2: 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Joining me today is Nola Matthews, who, among other activities, was instrumental in establishing the well-known Yolambi Village, a leader with her local Brownie and Guides Company for over two decades, an active APEX member, a St John's Ambulance teacher and sergeant. Oh my gosh, Nola, I've just listed a few of your activities, and you're still going with teaching art to children. Thank you, Nola, for coming on the program.
3: That's my pleasure.
2: Nola, we only have time today to touch on some of your life activities, which means another visit in the future. And I'd like to start with your obituary. As our listeners can hear, you're obviously alive. Could you please tell me and our listeners about this?
3: Well, I'll correct one thing. The St John's Ambulance and the teaching was in my teenage years, so we're more or less concentrating on my living in Traralgon, I believe. But well, I'm 90 years of age, and 20 years ago when my mother passed, my husband and I decided we would pay for our funeral, arrange all the requirements for our death, and of course now, well, 90, the kids wonder how much longer how much longer I'm going to last, so they hinted I better get everything all ready. So recently I've been sitting down with the cold weather and making notes on my life. So I've got most of it done, school years and growing up and moving from the beautiful hills of the Dandenongs to Traralgon, and then creating our many years here with our four children.
2: Doing an obituary is a great idea to capture your life story.
3: Yes, it is. It certainly makes you make sure your brain is really thinking, because there's little things that you do like to share with people. We went with the St John's Ambulance, that was teenage years, but an incident that happened when I was in grade three at school, I was living in Footscray, and the Geelong Road State School was right on Geelong Road, no traffic lights in those days, and cattle trucks used to come from Werribee and Geelong and all that past our school. And anyway, one day I had gone out to the toilet, and a cattle truck had come down over and collided with another truck at the corner.
2: Oh gosh.
3: Cattle running everywhere. And anyway, when I tried to get out of the toilet, there was a great big bull trying to get in.
2: Oh my gosh.
3: So this little girl was screaming. And anyway, a drover came, grabbed its tail and pulled him out.
2: Really?
3: So my children just love to hear that story. You know, it gets their imagination going.
2: Oh, Absolutely. Yeah. And a bit of country life.
3: Well,
2: back when Geelong wasn't quite.
3: Exactly. It was a very busy school. And we had a long walk to get there.
2: Nola, why did you move to Traralgon?
3: Well, I'm the second child of my parents' 8 children.
2: Wow.
3: And my elder sister decided that her and her husband would come country. He was a shed builder or manufacturer. Anyway, they came to Traralgon to live, and then my husband was a company director of a big chemical company in Bucks Hill, and he was getting to the stage where he wanted to get out of the city life. So we bought a car and had a lovely day's drive to Traralgon, fell in love with the whole trip, and very soon after that trip, he was reading in The Age that there was a position with the Country Roads Board for an accountant at Traralgon. So he made inquiries, and we decided to shift to Traralgon. We've never regretted it. Country life was just what we wanted. And yes, we certainly filled every day with activities and community work was our main voluntary, don't know what words to use for that.
2: How did you get into doing community work? What was it that, was there a catalyst that, you know, spurred you onto it, or?
3: No, there wasn't really. We came here in around about 1963, and, well, of course, a lovely country town. You walk down the street and everybody nods their head, and we thought, now, how are we going to get to know what is available, what people are like? So the first thing my husband did was join the young men's group, APEX.
2: Mm-hmm.
3: And the ladies' group was called Careeners. And that was our beginning of fundraising, and working for the community. My husband got a shock though when one of the things that the APEX were doing was after the shearing was finished at a lot of the farms, the APEX boys were crawling underneath the floorboards of the shearing shed, cleaning out all the sheep poo and taking it to houses for old people to put on their garden.
2: Oh, that is so good.
3: Yes.
2: Gosh.
3: Well, APEX were a wonderful group.
2: Mm.
3: Absolutely. And
2: so they got out there and rolled up their sleeves and work.
3: I don't think they rolled up their sleeves.
2: Oh, okay.
3: You'd keep them down for all the muck. But then my eldest daughter, she used to come home from school and she'd say, "Oh, Mum, there's two or three little girls, girls in my class, and they come to school dressed up in brown dresses, and they tell us they have a lot of fun." So anyway, it turned out to be the brownies. So I contacted the commissioner of the Girl Guide movement, and Mrs. Robertson said, "Oh no, Nola, I'm sorry, but we're absolutely full, no vacancies, but if you'll help out somewhere, we'll take Judy." And I thought, oh, well, Judy really wants to go to Brownies. And I thought, no, I couldn't work in Brownies. They're too young for my brain to cope with. And I didn't want to work with my own daughter. So I did volunteer to help.

0: for our good guides. And two ladies were the captain and the lieutenant, and I was just helping out with different things. Well, the leader, her husband was transferred to Bendigo, so I then became second in command. Then, second in command, she broke her hip. Well, I had no training. I certainly didn't know what a latrine was. And I then did do training for the Girl Guides and loved it. And I spent over 22 years as their leader.
1: How wonderful!
0: But even at the end of that time, it was when girls were accepted into the scout movement.
1: Mm.
0: I was against it. I did not like the idea of girls and boys, particularly at the ages of 11 to 14. Mm. So I wasn't a rebel, but and I didn't really want to leave guiding. So leaders of Morwell and Churchill Guides, we formed the older group of 14 to 18, Ranger Group, and we called ourselves Match, Morwell and Traralgon Churchill Hazelwood.
1: And good name.
0: We had a great time for the next 8 years. And then one of the leaders left the area, so we sort of disbanded. So that was Girl Guide time.
1: And I know you've been involved in many things, and I have to say, I am an ex-Girl Guide, and I absolutely loved it.
0: Loved it. I'm an outdoor person. Camping was my favourite. We had two camps a year. A lady that was living out at Tyres Back area. Anyway, Mrs. Burnett donated some land to the Girl Guides, and we had Dad's working bees, cleared it of blackberries and everything, and still going today is Burnett Park campsite. And the Apex Boys, once again, helping out with the community. They arranged with the SEC to donate three of their huts. And then a couple of builders came along to, once those huts were delivered to Burnett Park, boys put it all together and gave us a beautiful long area for the girls to sleep, with all these little bedrooms and lawn, beautiful big kitchen. So Ilangi House was created on this block.
1: My gosh, that actually sounds a bit luxurious, because I can recall in my camping days, we'd have to get the bracken and put it under our bit of plastic and put our lilos on top of that.
0: Mm-hmm. Yeah.
1: Your girls were much more fortunate.
0: Well, that was our winter camp. Our summer camp, no, we had the tents.
1: Wonderful.
0: And all that. And this block of land had a beautiful creek running through, so it was just absolutely pure water. There was nothing to make it not drinkable. But then we had, like my husband with the Country Roads Board, so he also arranged for one of their big furfies to on a trailer to be brought to the campsite and across the camp, across the creek. Was a dairy, and Mr. Whatever would bring over cream and
1: really?
0: Milk and that for the girls. To
1: how idyllic. Yes. Now, tell me, did you ever get to learn how to dig latrines?
0: Oh, yes.

0: No, we didn't have to do it ourselves. We got the dads to come and dig the latrines. But by the time I'd finished in guiding, we'd have a long drop toilet built. So that was that.
1: All the luxuries.
0: But guiding, we had some very interesting times because at Churchill we held a big international camp. We used the Hazelwood Pondage lawn area as the camping area for the girls. My first camping experience when I was going for my certificate was out at land where Blue Rock Dam is now established. And one day the girls went for a walk after lunch, and all of a sudden they came screaming back to the campsite. I thought, oh, somebody's been hurt. Anyway, they couldn't tell me what was wrong. They giggled too much, and then all of a sudden they said, "Cap, there's men with and ladies with no clothes on around the bend." And I said, "Oh, that's a nudist camp." "Oh, we'll go and have another look." I said, "You will not."
1: Oh,
0: I,
1: goodness.
0: girl, the guiding years, we had a lot of interesting things.
1: Oh, yes. And long may guiding continue.
0: Oh, I hope so. Yes. Well, just a few weeks back, I went to their reunion, 100 years of First Traralgon Guides, and in my time as a leader, I arranged a reunion for the 50th birthday of First Traralgon, but we did it in a big way. We invited all the VIPs from Melbourne. We had 250 guests, and it was held in one of the school's main hall.
1: Wow.
0: Oh, yeah, it was a great event.
1: Aside from yourself, who was at the 50th and the 100th anniversary, were there any other people who attended both? Like you organised the 50th
0: I
1: anniversary and attended.
0: don't think so.
1: Ah.
0: Well, at
1: Because that's
0: the
1: quite a
0: one,
1: stretch. It's still 50
0: it,
1: years.
0: oh yes. Well, the one a couple of weeks ago, as soon as I walked in, this lass came up and said, "Oh, hello, Cap. Oh, I'm so glad you're here." Well, she was one of my first guides back then, but I don't think Jill was still with me by the 50th anniversary. No, I have to say no.
1: So you're unique. You're at both.
0: Oh, yes, too many things.
1: Now, I do want to come along onto Yulambi Village,
0: Oh,
1: which is
0: yes.
1: very well known. Could you please tell me and our listeners what your involvement was in that? And dear listeners, you're listening to Jackie Allmack-Onley and my guest Nola Matthews on Gippsland FM 104.7, connecting our community.
0: Yulambi Village. That brings a lot of joy and pleasure and pride to the years that my husband and I worked as a volunteer tirelessly to raise funds to get the whole project off the ground. It was back early in the 60s when Albert and I were still in Apex. The valley, Latrobe Valley area, had a huge flood. Rain just didn't know when to stop. And the Apex boys were asked to go and help some senior people to clean out their house, where the damage had been done and the floors were absolute mess, and the boys were really moved by this squalor that some of these old people were living in. And their apex meeting, the Traralgon City Council had a very active lady, Lorraine Munday. She's now Lorraine Bartling and still very active in the community. And Lorraine was the one that arranged for the boys to go and clean out these houses. And the Apex Club then decided they would form a committee to look into housing for the aged of the Traralgon area.
1: Mm-hmm.
0: And for the next few years, they travelled around Victoria looking at established villages. And then with Lorraine's help, they found some land in Traralgon, which was owned by Victorian Railway. And on this big block of land was old bits of steel and cows grazing and different, very untidy block. But anyway, over time, though, the city council arranged to lease the land, or buy the land, I'm not quite sure what that was. And so that was the beginning. We had the land. We had plans of suitable units for, they could take a couple, but most of them were taken over by single people.
1: Mm-hmm.
0: No roads around this block of land, just a dirt track. Opposite was a caravan park that was situated technically on the Princes Highway. And as I said, cows were grazing in this paddock, and they were a curse, absolute curse, because 2 o'clock in the morning or 3 o'clock in the morning, our phone would ring and the manager of the caravan park would say, "Would you come and get these boo boo boo boo cows out of my caravan park? They're frightening my customers." And so, Albert and I, sometimes in our PJs and our that pair of slippers down, we'd go to shoo these jolly cows back into the paddock.
1: Oh no!
0: But anyway, it didn't last for that many years because the land was cleared, and the first block of units, which were not 1 to 4, but 5 to 10, were constructed. And a delightful old couple, as a Christmas present, they were the first people, Mr. and Mrs. McFarlane, were the first people to shift into Yalambi on the week of Christmas of 1970.
1: Wow.
0: That was the start. Every committee meeting, it was like a joke. How many more units will we build in the next month? Next, they'd get filled. Oh, how many more do we need for the next month?
1: Seriously, you were building units within a month.
0: Well.
1: Or they would have been started a while ago.
0: Yeah,
1: and
0: names
1: then
0: being accepted.
1: Ah.
0: Names of people being accepted. And it went from number one, I think, up to 190, I think, in the total end. But Yes, both Albert and I were on the committee, and we were volunteers for many, many years. I think I was a volunteer for 10 years, and I assisted with forming an auxiliary, mainly made up of the people living in the village and friends around, or family of people in the village, and we were the fundraisers.
1: Mm-hmm. What were you raising the funds for?
0: Well,
1: if I might
0: most
1: ask.
0: People going into the unions were fairly active elderly people.
1: Mm-hmm.
0: But there was always the next type of person, the more frail, who needed a bit of help or care, I should say. They weren't hospital or nursing home people. They were more or less hostel people.
1: Mm-hmm.
0: So that was the next project. We would, the auxiliary mainly were the fundraisers, and we raised funds for the Major Cole Hostel. And then the people living in the units, they felt they wanted somewhere as a meeting place to play bowls or whatever. Well, oh, I don't know what year it was, but it must have been the late 1970s. It was when Yallourn Township was being dismantled because they wanted the coal underneath, and organisations were able to apply to the whoever was it was concerned, which I think it was the SEC, and you could put your name in for funds equal to what a building was technically worth.
1: Mm-hmm.
0: So our auxiliary, we applied for the library over in Yallourn.
1: Uh-huh.
0: And yes, we got the money from this project. A lovely senior citizens building was built, but the proviso with the SEC was because it was library money, we had to have a library room or corner forever. And at the time, the Traralgon City Council had a library bus going around to various areas, and the bus used to call at Yallambi, and the people could swap their books over. But our library corner in the Senior Citizens Centre just grew and grew and grew. So after a while, we didn't need the bus.
1: My goodness, so, that's wonderful.
0: Yeah, it was. It was very good for the people. But some of our fundraising for Marjorie Cole, we went up to Darlson's, Bunnings weren't there then, and we purchased some lengths of 2 centimetre doweling. We got one of the, or Apex probably, to cut it into 2 centimetre little blocks, and we filled up buckets with strong coffee, and we threw all the little bits of wood in to the coffee until they were a lovely brown, the same colour as what the bricks were on Marjorie Cole. And then we sold a brick for $1.
1: Oh, and what a clever idea.
0: We had thousands of these bricks. And, well, the auxiliary were also having street stalls and these sort of things. So, of course, the bricks were always for sale on these stalls. And another big event to raise funds for the Marjorie Cole was our Deb Ball. Now, there was a lot of people in the village who had not had the pleasure of doing the Deb at school.
1: Now, you're referring to the older residents?
0: Yes, all the people that...
1: 70s, 80s?
0: Yes.
1: 90s?
0: Yes. There was even 60-year-olds in the village.
1: Mm-hmm.
0: It was a delightful place to live. And, yes, the people, it wasn't just the ladies. There weren't very many men, but they were quite happy to accompany their wives to do their deb. But the daughters said, well, I didn't do my deb. Can we join in?
1: Really? Oh, how wonderful.
0: So that was elderly and then middle-aged. And the teenagers that went to school or are going to school, their school didn't have a debutante ball. Could we join in too? Oh, yes. You could join in too. And then, of course, the grandchildren.
1: No.
0: My goodness. We had all ages doing their deb ball or debutante area. So, of course, you know, we had the old town hall. No, not the old one. There's a story attached to that very old one that was in Hotham Street, which I must tell you.
1: All right.
0: So, yes, in the town hall we held this beautiful ball with everybody dressed up to the nines in their long gowns and men in bow ties. And, oh, it was a really great event. And, of course, they were all received a debutante certificate. And we really made a great splash about them. So
1: that, how glorious, yeah. And what fun.
0: And what else did we have? Oh, the big event, yes. Soon after we had formed the auxiliary, we applied to the racing club, the Glendree, was it? They were looking for a volunteer organisation or not-for-profit organisation, whatever you like to call them, to just do a light lunch for any race meeting that was held up at Benview Park. Well, we, of course, won the contract to do this, our auxiliary.
1: And this is the very first time?
0: Yes.
1: And you've never catered before?
0: No.
1: Exciting.
0: But when we went up to inspect where we were going to do the catering and expecting a building, oh yes, we got a building, but boy, was it an old tin shed. It was as hot as an oven in summer and a freezing cold in winter.
1: Oh, Nola.
0: And we then had used the Google Guides, great big boilers, and, you know, we made stews and curried sausages and all these sort of things. And one of our Google Guides, her dad was had a lovely cake shop, and he sold all his, sausage rolls and pies and everything to us half price, so that was great. So Mr. Effenberg was very good to both Girl Guides and this project. So we did it for quite a few years, and then the racing club decided they would build new quarters because the jockeys were complaining about their rooms and different things. So this beautiful big brick building was built, and of course we couldn't cope. with the new quarters and all the new people, the greater number of people attending race meetings, so a Melbourne contractor was brought in and we moved out. But that did raise a lot of money for Marjorie Cole as well.
1: Could you just, so, Nola, could you just take a moment and explain about Marjorie Cole, please? Because maybe not everyone is aware of Marjorie Cole.
0: All right, well, Marjorie Cole were for people that needed care. Well, yes, more or less care. They weren't able to really cope with looking after a big house.
1: Mm-hmm.
0: Like me, they're ready to go into somewhere where somebody can help them shower or put their stockings on or tie up their shoes, this sort of thing. They could still walk around and feed themselves okay, but and Marjorie Cole was built in little wings of, I think there was about 8 bedrooms in each wing, and in the centre was a delightful little lounge for those people to sit and chatter and play cards or a board game or something. And there was a, in the centre, there was a large dining room where they all gathered for meals. A cook, wasn't a chef, but a cook was employed to experiment with the meals that old people can remember that they cooked or grandma cooked or something like that, you know. And there was a room for craft. They had a hairdresser come once a week. Doctors used to come. Like up until this time, I was a volunteer that helped out with numerous things around the village, including picking up their well, it wasn't rent, but their weekly
1: contribution.
0: I think. Yeah, I can't think. I'm that nervous, I can't think.
1: You're doing very well.
0: And then, because the establishment had grown so big and quick, so quickly, they then employed me as the administrator of the village, which was great, an honour, really.
1: How wonderful.
0: So then for probably the next 10 years, I think it was about 1988 that I took sick and was not up to the job, so I let the committee know that I thought it was time they brought in a more professional person than me. Although I had been a bookkeeper in my working day, so I knew what I was doing with doing wages and things. But and then we needed a area really for people that had dementia. It was very difficult for them, well, for the other residents, if you had a person that was upsetting the flow of life in the smaller wings. So once again, fundraising was on the highest priority for the committee, and an extra wing was put on. And at the time we had a gentleman, a wonderful man for the community, was Bernie Pendlebury. And So the wing was named after Bernie, and it wasn't an insult, it was a compliment to him.
1: Absolutely.
0: Yes. But, yes, so the dementia wing was created, and that was something other hostels didn't have, not a special area.
1: Mm.
0: And in more recent years, more wings have been added. I don't know how many people are at the Bantry Coal now.
1: I know it's got an excellent reputation, as has Yulambi Village as a whole.
0: Oh, very much so. The units, that was part of my job when people moved out, passed on or went to live in interstate, it all had to be cleaned out, curtains washed and carpets cleaned and all this sort of thing. So that was part of my responsibility. And
1: right, I'm going to digress just for a minute.
0: Yeah.
1: You mentioned about the town hall. There was something about the town hall. What was that, Nola?
0: The old town hall in Hotham Street, now where I think the building there now has something to do with the forestry. Beautiful old building. Anyway, back in my guiding days, the socialite ladies of the town often had competitions to prove that, you know, one was a little bit better than the other. I'm being sarcastic, I know. But anyway, they decided to have a table setting competition.
1: Oh.
0: For a grand event. And the local furniture shops were donating dining tables and chairs. And, of course, it was all advertised. They got their piece of advertising. And some of the places donated a beautiful tablecloth or something like that. Anyway, it was a great event. I think there was 15... cubicles in the old town hall, areas, they weren't cubicles, but they had pretty ribbons around it or something. Anyway, being a little bit cheeky, I applied for a space for the Girl Guides.
1: Mm-hmm.
0: And went to a butcher and got some false grass. So that was our carpet. And we had our camping gear in the guide hall, so we made sure all our yellow and blue plastic plates were nice and clean. And the girls that had the fold-up knife, fork and spoon sets.
1: Oh, yes.
0: They were placed there. We got some branches from gum trees and decorated around the area. And a father had built us a lovely little a campfire in the middle, and put a red globe in it, and it was tricking on and off all the time.
1: How wonderful.
0: Oh, I just can't think what else, but anyway. The voting was a cent. I think it was a cent. And there was always a bucket at the front of your display, so people just put in that, or we collected outside the event as well. So, of course, it was there, I think, for a month. And anyway, the grand night arrived and everybody had to be there. They had a display there, and you know, the mayor came and all this sort of jazz. Anyway, the second prize, and everybody was waiting to find out, all the ladies were thinking, oh yes, mine was the best, I raised enough money. And when they read out that the girl guides had won the competition, wow, it was just such a shock to these ladies. And that sticks in my mind. That was a lovely old building. It's a pity they're getting rid of the old buildings.
1: It's a congratulations on the Girl Guides winning the table setting competition. That's wonderful.
0: Oh, yeah, that was good. That was really good.
1: Now, yeah. Nola, just letting our listeners know, they're listening to me, Jackie Almack Only, and you, my guest, Nola Matthews.
0: Yes, I certainly waffle on, don't I?
1: You're doing a great job. And they're listening to Gippsland FM 104.7.
0: Mm-hmm.
1: Nola, have you got a recipe for us?
0: I can see what I wanted to look for, but I can remember my mum. Now, you don't really need this written down.
1: No, that's right.
0: But mum used to, like in my day, you'd buy your loaves of bread whole, and she'd cut them toast thick and cut them each square into fingers, butter them nicely, and then down the middle she would put a slice of apple.
1: Oh.
0: Then she would sprinkle the cinnamon or nutmeg over the top and bake it. It was delicious. In fact, up until just a few years ago, I used to bake them still and take them, you know, when you're asked to take finger food to a function. And they were so easy just to pick up. Your bread had toasted beautifully in the oven. Your piece of apple had cooked nicely. Oh, you put sugar on your buttered bread. Yes.
1: Ah.
0: Yeah, just to give it that bit of a lift. But now, ladies, gentlemen listening, that's something very, very simple. I don't have to write it down. I've told you.
1: I have never heard of that recipe before. Did you learn it from your mother?
0: Yes, I did. But my daughter, the eldest daughter, found a similar recipe in a cookbook, in a Country Women's Association cookbook. Now I can't think what the base was, but it had sour cream on the top, which was an added thing. So, yeah.
1: Now, Nola, we're doing this as a pre-recorded interview, and I'm at your home instead of you coming into the studio.
0: Yeah,
1: and
0: that's
1: when
0: right.
1: I arrived, you were able to show me some of your drawings.
0: Oh. Oh my goodness, my art days. Well, I was good at school with my art. I think in years 7 or 8, I did win a small prize at school for a drawing of a kookaburra. So that's always been my favourite bird. Now, when my husband retired, we bought a beautiful caravan, and each May until August, we spent it up in Queensland at Caladra. Two caravans up from the spot that we always booked was a permanent caravan with a Dutch couple in. And the lady one day, I used to sit outside knitting, and she came down and said, Nola, I'm going to ask you a favour. I'm wondering if you would go to a art class with me, just the first time we'll do. She'd seen an advert in the shop window and she wanted to learn to paint. I said, oh yes, I'll go. And I thought, I'll sit in the corner and just listen. Anyway, I went along with Zelma, I think it was her name. But the teacher said, oh, you're not going to sit there doing nothing. So he made me a canvas and some paint. I had to do what they were doing. Well, it was a country scene, mountains and trees and grass and cows in a field. So, of course, that meant I was going weeks and weeks with Zilber. And anyway, he came around and he stood there and he laughed. And I said, oh, it's that bad, is it? He says, well, you got a lot of guinea pigs in your paddock, haven't you? He says, they've got no legs, or not enough legs. I've usually got it hanging up because my pride and joy is my first painting. And
1: the guinea pigs.
0: Yeah. And so then every year we went up to Calandra, and Zelma and I went for quite a few years to the art classes. And anyway, when I came back to Traralgon, first or second time, I joined the Traralgon and District Arts Society.
1: Ah.
0: And they met in a old house around in Peterkin Street. But, of course, when Traralgon Creek flooded, so did the old house. We got the water. Don't recall it actually getting into the house, but the grounds, and it got right up to the front door. And anyway, this particular year, the Victorian Railways, VicTrack, had built a new station with all the shops and that on the northern side of the track. And this old, poor old railway building on the other platform, 120-year-old, I think it was, was offered to us by then La Trobe Council. Once we looked in, the smell was dreadful. Rats everywhere. Floor needed redoing and it needed. And at the time also, the government had worked for the Dole. And so we said, yes, we'll take this as our new home. Now that was about 23 years ago. And
1: for which organisation?
0: Traralgon and District Arts Society.
1: Thank you.
0: At one stage, we had 100 and something members, but something very interesting, but up in the room that was the waiting room, the floor needed changing. It was rotten. But when we pulled it all up, there was this cellar underneath.
1: Oh.
0: But up the top, there was no sign of a cellar door. There must have been at one stage. We asked the Historical Society. They used that to keep their big cans of milk cool.
1: Ah.
0: They also used it for when a person had passed on and they didn't want to be buried here in Traralgon. They wanted to go somewhere else. So coffins were left there.
1: But
0: back in those days, a train went through that had little squares in it the coffins fitted into.
1: Goodness.
0: And so, yes, and of course, even today I tell the kids, if we're up there, you know, just watch for the ghosts.
1: Oh, yes.
0: And, you know, in a playful manner, I don't frighten.
1: On that very happy note, Nola, I've got to say thank you so much for having been my guest today. It has been an absolute pleasure.
0: Oh, thank you.

0: This community service announcement is brought to you by station sponsor and corporate patron, Alinta Energy.
1: Australia Post is warning Australians to stay vigilant after receiving more than 2,500 reports already this year of scammers targeting online marketplace users. Scammers are posting as genuine buyers and sending links or QR codes to sellers that lead to fake Australia Post Courier Service websites designed to steal personal and financial information. Australia Post Chief Information Officer Adam Cartwright explains.
2: Scammers are posing as interested buyers on Facebook Marketplace, and they're messaging sellers to express interest and negotiate a price. Then they provide a counterfeit link or QR code, falsely claiming that payment has been completed and that they've covered shipping costs via Australia Post. And we've had more than 2,500 Australians report they've been targeted by these scams this year. We'd encourage people to please continue to report these scams to us.
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This is Slice Alive Radio on your Tuesday evening. And that was a beautiful song. I love that song. It's Gautier off his Broadface album, I think is the name of it. The Only Thing I Know. Beautiful. And please, tour again, Wally. That was, yeah, I've got some really good memories of watching Gautier play live. Tonight's show is a little bit different. I'm going a bit indie alternative, Melbourne singer-songwriter. I don't know. It's all a bit, and then I end up in a whole different area of the world. But I'll start with the Australian stuff, bit of Australian content. And that, of course, was Gautier. And this is, I was at the launch for this song at the Northcote Social Club. 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

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I do make a miserable DJ playing records. I don't drink that much anymore, but She Wears a Mask by Machine Translations. Summer, which we're not in at the moment, by Machine Gun Fellatio. And The Panics, Don't Fight It. You are tuned to Slice Alive Radio. And up next is a beautiful song by Whitley, who I don't play enough. 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

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I slept the winter underground. Before that, his band, Special Patrol, with Changing Emily. Skipping Girl Vinegar, haven't played those guys in a long time. Mark's still doing stuff, but the band has disbanded. And that song is called You Can. And The Life I Kept by Whitley, who said a while ago he was hoping to get some more new music out. Please, please. Up now, finally, I've got a new song. Finally! I've had computer problems. This will be the only new song I've got. But I did make the purchase from Bandcamp, which made it a very simple exercise because it was in the right format, not like iTunes where I purchase all my music for this show. So this is Pinky Beecroft and his new lovely song he played just a couple of weeks ago, The Dream Lineup. It was the dream lineup for me. I tried to get it in Melbourne. They're all keen. Just couldn't get it over the line in the time frame. And Pinky played with Dave. So I didn't get there. This is Pinky Beecroft. My heart is in the wrong place. And it is a beautiful song. Here on Gippsland FM 104.7.

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Tuned to Gippsland FM 104.7 Slice of Live Radio on this pre-recorded Tuesday because I'm working away. Old Man River with a song called Norway. I like it like this. Before that, Jay Laffer from The Panics with a song called Leave the Light On. P.S. I'm Haunted by Lawrence Greenwood, who is the voice of Whitley. And Picky Beecroft, the voice of, or one of, the main man of Machine Gun Fellatio in there as well. Keeping this bit of a vibe going, I'm going to play some Sand Brothers from Leon Gatha, featuring on guitar and vocals Greg Walker from Machine Translations, which I played earlier. So it's sort of a bit of a throw around. And this song is called Adelaide, here on Gippsland FM 104.7.

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The tour will be announced very soon. They're going to be playing at GPAC, Part-Time Believer. Pierce Brothers, who are currently sitting next to me in the car drive, because this is pre-recorded, or I'm in the future, I'll be listening to this program, and I will have the boys in the car, because I'm driving them back from Port Ferry to the airport. How funny. It's not on a Tuesday night. This will be on a Sunday morning. So hi, guys. If you're listening, let's take me out. Beautiful girls in there as well with I Thought About You and Sand Brothers, Adelaide. Just a quick story. I was talking to the Boy and Bear guys when they were in Traralgon. And an older couple came up and went, oh, you're going to bring the Pierce Brothers with you when you play back here in Traralgon. They were awesome. They were so good. We left after they finished playing and we didn't even bother about seeing you guys play last time. Right to their face. It is the funniest. I probably didn't deliver it as well as them, but we all just looked at each other and went, cool. And I'm like, they're playing Lake Tyres. See you there. Yeah, so I probably told the boys already this story because we've got like a 4-hour drive. But, you know, it was a funny one. I'm going to keep change of tact now. I've gone away from the Australian music. I'm going to play a song that an artist I just need to play more, and I don't know why. I love him, but I just don't play him. I want to see the documentary. I haven't got around to it yet. I'm working on it. This is Jeff Buckley, and this song's called Vancouver. Here on Gippsland FM 104.7.

drove all night just to meet me in the morning. And I thought it was strange, you said everything changed. You felt as if you'd just

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Mountain Goats with Sometimes I Still Feel the Bruise. First Day of My Life by Bright Eyes. Elliot Smith with Waltz Number 2, another song I need to play more of. I need to discover Elliot Smith again. And Jeff Buckley with Vancouver. This song takes me back, an artist. I'm actually surprised I don't have more of this on the system, but then I don't really listen to her. This is Nico Case. Saw her a couple of years back play, probably a couple of years back. My son was like 2. At the zoo, and it was a very nice show. So I've got some Nico Case, New Pornographers, and AC Newman. If you know, you know. This is Hold On, Hold On by Nico Case here on Gippsland FM 104.7.

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Of course I had to play this. This is Balex One, or was Balex One, with The End Is Nigh. AC Newman on the table. Miriam Harbour by New Pornographers. And Nico Case, funny enough, they're all in the same band. They're all in the New Pornographers. Funny. And Balex One is there. Now I'm going to play just a couple of hard hits. This is Frightened Rabbit. I had a song that I wanted to play, but it wasn't in there. My Spotify playlist threw it up. Again, I'm having computer issues, so I can't just grab one song quickly and add it to the list. So I thought I'd just go with Lonely and the Screaming by Frightened Rabbit here on Gippsland FM 104.7.

Of course, you're listening to Slice Alive Radio. Way to bring down a show, Peter. That was Theo Bleek and the Twilight Sad, Don't Borrow Grief from Later, which is now one of my most played songs on Spotify. Surprise, surprise. Twilight Sad in there as well. Drown so I can watch. And Loneliness and Screaming by Frightened Rabbit. Thank you, everyone, for listening. I hope you enjoyed this pre-recorded show. I am currently working away, so I put it together last week. I've got one song left. I think I might be over time, but, you know, if you're listening live, you'll get it. If it's on repeat, it will just stop. But this is, I'm going to finish with another downer song, but I love it. This is Damien Rice. New music, too. He's said he's got new music coming out. Damien Rice and one of my favorite songs of his. Easily my favorite song of his. This is Rootless Trees. Just to, you know, just dig the knife in a bit harder. 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Tune in next week for more Slice Alive. I promise you, I'll get new music soon. Good night.

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The catacombs, they were filled. 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

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I haven't listened to the repeat. I've been awake, but I was on the phone last week, so I didn't listen to my sultry voice at 1 o'clock in the morning. That was Kim and Jesse by a little band called M83. The next few songs have just sort of come about from a conversation I had actually at 2 o'clock on a Sunday morning as I was driving home from Oasis. We'll talk about that at the end of the show. But it's sort of like how Meredith and Golden Plains may have missed a trick with playing the alternative pop acts. And I would love to see M83 would be amazing in the amphitheatre. That would be so good. So, so good. And here's a couple other bands that I think might fit as well and would be a lot of fun. If you could get two of them, it would be incredible. But maybe, don't know. They could be a bit big, could be a bit small, or just not relevant anymore. But, you know, tell us what you think. This is the XX with Islands here on Gippsland FM 104.7.

You're tuned to Gippsland FM 104.7, playing a couple of bands that I felt may fit in the amphitheatre of the Meredith and Golden Plains. But this is, you know, Florence and the Machine. Is she too big? Will we get a tour next year, 2026? Goldfrapp, that'd be amazing. Goldfrapp would be incredible. But I don't know if she's too big now, but yeah, that would be insane. It was Shipped to Wreck by Florence and the Machine. Black Cherry, what a classic, by Goldfrapp. Bat for Lashes. I have a feeling they played already. I know they did a Laneway, but I just have that vibe. But again, some real sort of indie vibe there. And Islands by the XX. They would fit. I can't imagine them being too big. Maybe. This artist is another potential. I've gone very female dance. Don't know why. Just the vibe that I was going for. This is Robin with Ever Again here on Gippsland FM. She would be incredible. Incredible. 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

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'Cause everybody hates a tourist, especially one who thinks it's all such a laugh.

You're tuned to Gippsland FM 104.7. They're coming back. They're coming back in March. Tour just got announced, playing at... I was devastated. Sydney Meyer Music Bowl. Pulp. Will I be there? Yes. Am I shocked about the price of the concert tickets? Yeah. I don't know. Don't think I'll be... I won't be buying them tomorrow. Put it that way. I'm excited because I finally get... I've seen Jarvis twice, Miss Pulp. 100% I will be there. Timing otherwise or where I'm sitting, if I'm just on the... In the field from the back up the top, I reckon I'll be there. It's a Tuesday night, radio night. We'll see what happens. 2026, March. We'll see how it goes. Ladytron in there as well with Destroy Everything You Touch. They'd be cool. They were really good at the Corner Hotel when I saw them. And Robin as well with Ever Again. You listen to Slice Live Radio. Got some bands that are coming, some next year, and a couple in the next couple of weeks, later this month. So, there's massive, it's just crazy, just mental at the moment. Like, you know, I could have gone, well, I went to Oasis on Saturday night, nearly went Friday night, and if I'd gone Friday night, I would have probably gone to something Saturday night, but I didn't, and then I was like, oh, do I go to the Test Eagles, you know, don't know, and then I didn't, so here we are. But lots of music coming up all through November. It's a real bank buster November. The Streets, they're touring, they're playing a grand, don't come for free. I talked about it last week. I will be there. I'm in no rush to buy a ticket. I can't see them selling that well, oh, that fast anyway. And in this world, you know, again, I think it's March or Feb. It's a long way away, long way away. So I'll pick up tickets as I go. Maximo Park as well. They announced April. They're doing an early show, which is cool. But we'll see what happens there. And also Kaiser Chiefs are playing the end of the month. And same as Franz Ferdinand, like same week. Crazy stuff. It's like Splendor in the Grass all over again in November. So with what's coming up. So I'm going to play some songs of that. This is The Streets with their classic. And it was mental. To be at the Prince of Wales when it went number one was kind of weird. And they were not in the right state of minds to be touring Australia. This is Dry Your Eyes by The Streets here on Gippsland FM 104.7.

looking to the left slightly, then looking back down. 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

0: 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And that is classic, classic indie Soul Wax with Much Against Everyone's Advice. Before that, Franz Ferdinand with Fire. They're playing the Gardens late November. It's either, I think it's the 28th. Check it out. And tickets are still available. Kaiser Chiefs, tickets still available. They're playing the 22nd. Or somewhere, Festival Hall. That song was called Modern Way. That appeared on my AI-generated Spotify playlist, and it rocks. I love this song, and I should play it. I do. I feel I play it all the time, but I don't play it enough. The coast is always changing. It's a sentimental song to me, and that's by Maximo Park. And Dry Your Eyes by The Streets. You're listening to Slice Live Radio. I'm going into my classic. So, quick little story. My son is now right into watching Daria. So how good, finally. And so the whole point of Daria, the cartoon, was the music. And some of these songs, a couple are not in that time frame, but it is all very much what would be on Daria if I was picking the music. But they were just very clever in what songs they picked. And I feel the vibe of the next four songs. I know Brand Van 3000, which is up next, Drinking in LA. That definitely was on there. Don't know about Claw. I think Claw is after him. And Data Rock and Biss. I love Biss. 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

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I've been here for 21 years, so I should know. You should know where I'm from. That is Kashmir with The Pursuit of Misery. I don't play them enough. I always say that at least once a show. But that is incredible. I love that song. That was such an important song in that year. It was just nuts. Phoenix in there as well. They got sort of mentioned as a band that I'd like to see at Meredith, even though I couldn't afford the ticket anyway. It's over $500. Whitest Boy Alive with Golden Cage, Too Young by Phoenix, and Big Pink. They were there. They played. I've seen them once. I've seen all these bands, actually. I haven't seen Kashmir. Damn, something for Kate. Yes, tonight was pre-recorded. Thank you for the feedback. If you've been trying to contact me, I am currently at Gomez. Well, not Gomez. I'm at Ben and Ian from Gomez at the Corner Hotel tonight. They're just finishing. They're doing by request. So I was kind of excited for this one. I jumped on the request and put in a couple of shows. Got to dig out my Alice in Chains t-shirt and wear it and see if they'll play Them Bones for me again. We'll see. We'll see. Hopefully I can catch him and maybe try to scam an email out, interview out of him while they're on tour in Australia. Worst case scenario, I get put on the door for one of their gigs. Yeah, they've got to have a door list. I'll grab Buddy. Try Buddy. Buddy will be the guy. So one of the songs that I put in to hear at the concert, we will find out next week if I have managed to get it, was Wind Park Slope. And I love this song. Again, another classic Slice Live Radio song. I've also got some Sam Fender, who I'll be picking tickets up for in the next couple of days, and Sharon Van Etten. More live music. That's just crazy, crazy, crazy, crazy stuff. I might have to look into that Castlemaine Festival, actually. We'll see what happens. See what happens. See how the money's situation goes and work. So, yeah, this is Sharon. This is Gomez with their song Wind Park Slope. 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

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That's Jupiter 4 by Sharon Van Etten touring in November. Sam Fender touring in November with Spit of You. And, of course, Gomez, who are touring tonight because I'm at the show. Thank you, everyone, for listening. I will go over time because I've got to do my Oasis review. I paid what I would say exy, but I did get a last minute ticket on Saturday night, second show, center front of the venue, of the front GA in the crowd. Didn't watch ballpark, turned up just as they finished. Got a very good spot, very happy with the spot. Dead center, perfect sound, you know. And look, everyone's saying they're saving rock and roll, they're doing this. I don't know. The more I look at it, I'm happy that I went. I'm glad that I went. Would I go again, like, as of tonight? Would have I bought another ticket to go? No. So, as the other reviews that I've got, like Claire, thankful that I went, but wouldn't pay again to go. So, that's it for me for Oasis. Even if they came back again, there's just no way. Like, I think they're at their bad point when I saw them at Festival Hall. And I get it, and I understand it, and I enjoyed it, but I wouldn't pay that money again, if you know what I mean. And they're not the greatest rock and roll band in the world. They're not the greatest stadium band. They're playing the exact same set every night. It was good to see them. I'm happy I saw them. I've got the T-shirt, and that's about as far as it goes when it comes to Oasis. But yeah, I thought their set was a bit mediocre. So I'll probably cop a lot of crap over that. But yeah, I thought they had more hits, to be completely honest. So I'll leave it at that. Yeah, it was an interesting one. But yes. So I'm glad I went. I'm happy that I went. I can't see Metallica on Saturday night because I'm working. That's why I'm at the gig tonight, not doing radio live. So I'm making up for it as much as I can. I may get to Evanescence or Suicidal Tendencies during the week as well. We'll see how that falls apart. But tonight, I'll finish off the show with Morning Glory, which was one of my favorite songs of the night. I do like this song. It takes me back. The album's epic. Like, it is real time and place music for me. And I am very, very happy that I got the chance to go and see it. But, yeah, it's just some people paid ridiculous money to see a band that it's just not worth it. There was no wow factor anyway. No wow factor. Correct me if I'm wrong. Hit me up on the socials. Bag me out. I don't care. This is Oasis. Thank you, everyone, for listening. Tune in on every Saturday night. I'm still doing my music for Nightcrawler Saturdays and Sundays. I will be back most likely live next week because I won't be doing a gig. So thank you again for listening. I'll be back. This will cut out on the repeat, but thank you again. And this is Morning Glory by Oasis here on Gippsland FM 104.7.

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6: 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Maybe after that I went...

0: This is a song about hindsight, 2020 vision, when you look back, and the expression that things happen for a reason. And I don't think anything happens for a reason, but I think that our talent at figuring out what that reason might have been and pretending that it did is one of our magic tricks. I think that's a lifesaver. And this is kind of, this song is also about gut feelings and how we don't always know what they are, but we think we're supposed to have them because of the language tells us, follow your heart, do what you feel. But what if you don't know?
1: One, two, three.
0: Maybe there's no solution, but...

0: 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I felt our weight within.
1: 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Yeah, we

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3: Peace. I hate the word. As I hate hell.
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I just lay back and let the big beat, the big beat, the big beat.

0: Yeah, we got free tickets to the Brand Van concert happening this Monday night at the Pacific Palisades. Are you going to all in if you want to answer a couple of questions? Mainly, what is Todd's favorite cheese? Jackie just called up and said it was a form of rock four. Let's see about that.
1: Give us a ring-ding-ding. It's a beautiful day.

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3: Drink driving remains one of the most significant contributors to Victoria's road toll. According to the Victorian Government, since 2023, around one in four drivers who have lost their lives on Victorian roads have had a blood alcohol concentration of 0.05 or above. In an effort to make drivers think twice before getting behind the wheel under the influence of alcohol, the Victorian Government has introduced new penalties for drink drivers. Under the new law, drink driving offenders must drive with a blood alcohol content of zero for at least 3 years, and such offenders must also participate in the Alcohol Interlock program. Commercial drivers with a first offence reading under 0.05 may also be charged. The clear message is that drink driving isn't acceptable, and if you are going to drink, you shouldn't drive and need to plan for that.
4: I wanna check the microphone. I wanna check. Move your body. Techno East as I once tell was Eman or Force Telcon. Brand new. Good for you. Here comes the music.

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3: Good morning, I'm Laura Devoy. The federal government is hoping growth remains higher than 2% when the latest GDP figures are revealed today. The Community Radio Network's Noah Seckham reports from Canberra.
4: The Bureau of Statistics reported economic growth of 2.6% in the most recent statistics in the year up to December 2025. Economists and the big four banks broadly expect limited economic growth between 0.3% and 0.6% due to a trade deficit, interest rate rises, and the beginning of the Iranian conflict. Treasurer Jim Chalmers says any increase in economic output will be welcome news.
5: I think any through-the-year growth with a 2 in front of it would be a particularly welcome outcome.
4: The Bureau of Statistics will publish the national accounts figures for the first quarter of 2026 later this morning.
3: Festival goers who were unlawfully strip searched could lose out on thousands in compensation as police appeal a landmark court decision. The New South Wales Supreme Court in October awarded Raya Meredith $93,000 in damages after police forced her to remove her clothing and tampon during a drug search at a music festival in 2018. More than 3,000 people have registered to join her class action. The Supreme Court will today hear a challenge launched by police as they try to decrease the amount of compensation they may have to pay. The United Nations is warning countries to prepare for more extreme weather. The World Meteorological Organization says there's an 80% chance an El Niño will form before September and a 90% chance of one forming by November. The system is usually associated with hotter and drier conditions in Australia. UN Secretary General Antonio Guterres says El Niño conditions will pour fuel on the fire of a warming world.
6: Impacts will hit even harder, travel even further, and cross borders with devastating speed. The only effective response is climate action equal to the crisis, ending the addiction to fossil fuels, accelerating the shift to renewables, protecting the most vulnerable, and delivering early warning systems for all.
3: A Gold Coast theme park has been closed as staff search for a missing Tasmanian devil. The animal, named Mary, was in quarantine after arriving at Paradise Country a few weeks ago. But staff who went to perform a routine morning check yesterday were unable to find her. Thermal imaging equipment was being used to try and find Mary overnight. Torres Strait pearling elders are being honoured at a National Maritime Museum exhibition in Sydney. Opening on Mabo Day today, the exhibition includes interviews with and portraits of the elders and recognises the first-hand experience of Torres Strait Islander pearling workers which may otherwise have been lost. Speaking to National Radio News, Head of Indigenous Programs Matt Pohl says the exhibition celebrates the spirit and quiet determination of the elders.
7: These guys just have the most remarkable stories, you know, starting their careers in their early teens and then working on the lugger boats, spreading all the way from the Torres Strait into PNG, down the coast through the Great Barrier Reef to Cairns, Townsville area.
3: Turning to sport, in tennis, Marta Kostyuk has reached her first Grand Slam semi-final. The women's 15th seed defeated 7th seed Elena Svitolina 6-3, 2-6, 6-2 at the French Open. Her next opponent will be 8th seed Mira Andreeva, who defeated 18th seed Sarana Kersteja this morning. Meantime, Australian Ellen Perez is through to the quarterfinals of the women's doubles after a 3-set win alongside Demi Schuss.
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13: And a very good morning to you. And thank you for your company. It's 4 minutes past six. It's Breakfast with Mario, Wednesday edition of Breakfast on Gippsland FM. Weather-wise, it's quite lovely as far as I can tell. Temperature right now in Morwell is nearly 14 degrees, heading for a top of actually 14. Wouldn't get any better than this. Sal 15, Foroma, Bobo 13, Druin, Warrego 14, Maui, Traigan 13, Leingate and Wilson's Promontory heading for a top of 14. And as far as Latrobe Valley is concerned, today it's going to be a cloudy day, high chance of showers, damaging winds possible, and winds west to northwesterly up to 35 kilometers per hour. Tomorrow, expecting rain and a cloudy day, very high chance of rain, winds northwesterly up to 35 kilometers per hour, tending westerly down to about 30 in the middle of the day. Minimum temperature 8, maximum 12. With a minimum of 8 again and maximum of 13, that's for Friday. Partly cloudy, high chance of showers, most likely in the morning and afternoon, and wind starting off westerly up to 20 kilometers per hour, then tending southwesterly, increasing to about 25 kilometers per hour during the day, then tending northwest to southwesterly down to about 25 again. Kilometers per hour during the afternoon. Shower 2 expected on Saturday after a low of 7, maximum 15. Winds westerly up to 25 kilometers per hour. And then a partly cloudy day coming up on Sunday after a low of 7, maximum 16. Winds, light winds, westerly up to 20 kilometers per hour. And there is a strong wind warning for current for Western Port and a gale warning covering Port Phillip, Western Central Coast, Central and West Western Port. And then I will wait until Johnny Washer puts in his report very soon. Today, on Wednesday, as usual, Andrew Reid will join me after the 7 o'clock news with a more detailed weather report covering the whole of Gippsland. Damien Andrews, as usual, will join me at the same time in the studio to discuss, the biggest discussion today would be about AI again. Melina Barth today, if she is available, should join us at around 8 o'clock. And then at about 8.30, our local Member of Parliament, Martin Cameron, might join me here also today. And as far as how about you? How are you this morning? Awake, obviously, if you're listening to the breakfast show. You might be celebrating your birthday. You might be celebrating someone in the family might have a birthday. You might be not celebrating anything, perhaps expecting to get some results from your doctor, and that is very make you very anxious, and all those sorts of things. But the first thing you should do, if you're listening to breakfast and to me going on and on, well, thank God that you're awake. There are a lot of people who went to sleep and today will not be awake. That's not nice early this morning, isn't it? But anyway, good morning. My number here is 51348444.

0: Yes, I'm back. I went to get a paper. Thank you for your patience. Very good morning to you. 22 minutes past six, and I'm going through the paper so that we have something to talk about. Otherwise, I'll be lost. And the temperature right now in Morwell is still 14 degrees, and we're heading for a top of 14. There you go. It's not going to get any better than this. And on the front page of the Herald Sun today, something that we should all be very, very sorry that it has happened in this day and time when it seems that the actual important things that are vital for keeping people safe today aren't given enough consideration. Apart from talking about climate change and talking about fossil fuel and talking about the shortage of petrol and diesel and whatever. And yesterday it was great news because 5,000 cars, EV cars, came from China. But on the front page, firefighters forced to set up an extraordinary makeshift station in a booming growth corridor amid anger over bungled plans and 8-year wait for new facilities. Now, yesterday, I saw a firefighter in tears after what happened with, unfortunately, that young child losing its life. His life, because there were not enough fire engines to maybe save his life. Who knows? Have we got our priorities wrong? By jeez, haven't we? Really, it is very sad. Very, very sad.
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2: If you would like to try a new sport which is suitable for all ages, come along to the Terrelgan Croquet Courts. They're in McNairn Road, Terrelgan. 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Times for social play are on a Saturday and a Tuesday between 10 a.m. and 12 noon and 12:30 to 4 p.m. Social play is also on a Wednesday night from 5 p.m. to 8 p.m., which gives another opportunity to try croquet out of working and school hours. Cost is $5. For more information, phone 0447 276 783. That number again, 0447 276 783 for Terrelgan Croquet.
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0: From the world premiere cast recording of the Happy Days from the arena, the Mega Musical, and that was a cover version of Dream Lover. Now, also on the front page of the Herald Sun today, high price to pay, a higher than expected pay boost to workers on the minimum wage risks paving the way for another two rate rises this year, with Australia's lagging productivity and already high inflation to blame. Economists and business leaders are worried. While Treasurer Jim Chalmers welcomed the increase as a pay rise that millions of Australian workers need and deserve, industry leaders warned of a tsunami of insolvencies. And, well, which is more important? People have a job. You have small businesses, they employ people. Or having higher wages and then higher rates, payment of rates and everything. And it doesn't work, does it? So what is the solution? Maybe when Damien Andrews comes in here, I'll ask him to ask his friend, AI. I'm pretty sure that AI will come up with some sort of an answer.
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2: Good morning, I'm Laura Devoy. The federal government is hoping growth remains higher than 2% when the latest GDP figures are revealed today. The Community Radio Network's Noah Secum reports from Canberra.
3: The Bureau of Statistics reported economic growth of 2.6% in the most recent statistics in the year up to December 2025. Economists and the big four banks broadly expect limited economic growth between 0.3% and 0.6% due to a trade deficit, interest rate rises, and the beginning of the Iranian conflict. Treasurer Jim Chalmers says any increase in economic output will be welcome news.
4: I think any through-the-year growth with a two in front of it would be a particularly welcome outcome.
3: The Bureau of Statistics will publish the national accounts figures for the first quarter of 2026 later this morning.
2: Festival goers who were unlawfully strip searched could lose out on thousands in compensation as police appeal a landmark court decision. The New South Wales Supreme Court in October awarded Raya Meredith $93,000 in damages after police forced her to remove her clothing and tampon during a drug search at a music festival in 2018. More than 3,000 people have registered to join her class action. The Supreme Court will today hear a challenge launched by police as they try to decrease the amount of compensation they may have to pay. The United Nations is warning countries to prepare for more extreme weather. The World Meteorological Organization says there's an 80% chance an El Niño will form before September and a 90% chance of one forming by November. The system is usually associated with hotter and drier conditions in Australia. UN Secretary General Antonio Guterres says El Niño conditions will pour fuel on the fire of a warming world.
5: Impacts will hit even harder, travel even further, and cross borders with devastating speed. The only effective response is climate action equal to the crisis, ending the addiction to fossil fuels, accelerating the shift to renewables, protecting the most vulnerable, and delivering early warning systems for all.
2: A Gold Coast theme park has been closed as staff search for a missing Tasmanian devil. The animal, named Mary, was in quarantine after arriving at Paradise Country a few weeks ago. But staff who went to perform a routine morning check yesterday were unable to find her. Thermal imaging equipment was being used to try and find Mary overnight. Torres Strait pearling elders are being honoured at a National Maritime Museum exhibition in Sydney. Opening on Mabo Day today, the exhibition includes interviews with and portraits of the elders and recognises the first-hand experience of Torres Strait Islander pearling workers which may otherwise have been lost. Speaking to National Radio News, Head of Indigenous Programs Matt Pohl says the exhibition celebrates the spirit and quiet determination of the elders.
6: These guys just have the most remarkable stories, you know, starting their careers in their early teens and then working on the lugger boat, spreading all the way from the Torres Strait into PNG, down the coast through the Great Barrier Reef to Cairns, Townsville area.
2: Turning to sport, in tennis, Marta Kostyuk has reached her first Grand Slam semi-final. The women's 15th seed defeated 7th seed Elena Svitolina 6-3, 2-6, 6-2 at the French Open. Her next opponent will be 8th seed Mira Andreeva, who defeated 18th seed Sorana Kirsteia this morning. Meantime, Australian Ellen Perez is through to the quarterfinals of the women's doubles after a 3-set win alongside Demi Schuss.
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0: And a very good morning to you, and thank you for your company. It's 6:34, and let's have a look at the weather. And the temperature right now in Morwell is 13 degrees, and we're heading for a top of 14 in Latrobe Valley, 15 in Sale Forum and Bourbon, 13 again Drew in Warragul and Leongatha, 14 Maui and Traragan, and also Wilson's Promontory. Today in Latrobe Valley is going to be a cloudy day with high chance of showers, damaging winds possible, and winds west to northwesterly up to 35 kilometers per hour. Raining tomorrow after a low of 8, maximum 12, winds westerly up to 35 kilometers per hour, coming down to about 30 kilometers per hour, but tending west in the middle of the day. And showers again predicted for Friday after a low of 8, maximum 13, high chance of showers, winds starting off westerly up to 20 kilometers per hour, then tending southwesterly up to 25 kilometers per hour. According to the report by Johnny Washer, 0.3 of a millimeter of rain recorded last 24 hours in Maui, taking the total for this month to 10.3 millimeters of rain this year, whereas last year had a total of 1 millimeter of rain. And year-to-date, since the 1st of January this year, 295 millimeters of rain have been recorded in Maui this year, whereas last year, 190.0 millimeters of rain on the same day. We ended up May with 76.5 millimeters of rain, which was about 12 millimeters of rain less than last year. And if you have a look around the nation, Adelaide today, we'll be having showers with a top of 16, Brisbane sunny 25, Canberra showers 12, Darwin cloudy but clearing top of 31, Hobart showers 15, Perth partly cloudy 28, Sydney mostly sunny 21. There you go, you're all up to date. And we've heard the United Nations President or Secretary Guerrero telling us about climate change, El Nino, and all the other things, as if we haven't got enough problems. Need someone like that telling us that, it's going to be warm, and what else? What else has to be done? So much money has been spent on so-called getting rid of fossil fuel and whatever. But there are things that you can't change. Either you are going to accept the fact that at some stage mankind has to suffer because there will not be enough power generated for the commodities that the general public has grown accustomed to. You know, flick the switch and you've got the lights on. Put the kettle on and just put the switch on. get your car because it's all electric and plug it in and no problem. You think? I think. Willie Nelson, Graceland.

Pretty sure Paul Simon will be very, very excited with that cover version of his song, Graceland. And that was Willie Nelson. Let's have a look at some news from around the world, taken from the Herald Sun today. And in San Francisco, several social media companies agreed to pay about $27 million, which is about $37.7, to a Kentucky school district as part of a settlement for a lawsuit blaming them for a student mental health crisis, and that's according to court documents on Monday. The sum included $9 million by Facebook parent company Meta, headed by Mark Zuckerberg, $6 million each from Snapchat parent Snap and ByteDance, which owns TikTok, and Google, whose portfolio includes YouTube, which pay around $2 million US cash and offer training and software licenses valued at $900,000. The case was brought by the Breathitt County School District, a rural district in East Kentucky, whose lawsuit had been chosen as a test case for more than 1,200 similar suits filed by school districts across the country. In Taipei, a Taiwanese military training aircraft has crashed during a simulated engine failure exercise, killing the two pilots on board, and that's according to the Ministry of Defense. The T-34 plane crashed at 8:08 local time at northern end of the runway at the airbase in island south port city of Kaohsiung, the ministry said. In Los Angeles, Hollywood wished a breathy happy birthday to Marilyn Monroe yesterday as it celebrated 100 years since the birth of one of the most famous its most famous daughters. More than six decades after her tragically early death, the city was awash with references to the bottleneck icon on her 100th birthday. When you think of Hollywood, you think of Marilyn, tour guide Lacey Knowles said on Hollywood Boulevard's Walk of Fame. There's some sort of beautiful, mysterious and captivating aura that she had that will never go away. And in Washington, U.S. President Donald Trump has lashed out at Benjamin Netanyahu, calling the Israeli Prime Minister NF crazy and accusing him of being ungrateful, according to reports. Mr. Trump's comments were made during a heated phone call between the pair on Monday, U.S. time, according to Alishus. During the call, the U.S. president was said to be fuming over the escalation of Israel's attack on Lebanon. You're an F crazy. You'd be in prison if I weren't for me, if it wasn't for me, Mr. Trump said, according to a U.S. official who was summarizing his conversation. And in more news, in Paris, the French army has boarded an oil tanker flying a false flag as part of efforts to combat President Vladimir Putin's shadow fleet in the Atlantic. The ship, named the Tagore, was subject to international sanctions and was boarded in a joint effort with the UK, President Macron said. This operation took place in the Atlantic Ocean on the high seas with the support of several partners, including the UK, in strict compliance with the law of the sea. The furious gunman said it considered France's seizure of the tanker to be illegal and warned that Russia would take measures to ensure the safety of shipping cargo worldwide. And in London, a new wonder drug has been found to shrink tumors in cancer patients who have run out of treatment options. Scientists have said that the drug, taken as a pill, causes tumors across six different cancer types to shrink by at least 30%. The new type of treatment presented at the American Society of Clinical Oncology's annual meeting in Chicago this week is a cause for a genuine optimism in the field of research. And that
what was said at the conference. And those were some other news from around the world. Thanks to the Herald Sun.

0: kiss.
1: Yeah, why not? Very good morning to you, and thank you for your company this morning. And the Herald Sun editorial today is all about the big built roads delay, shameful. The decision by Premier Jacinda Ardern to finally arm the state's anti-corruption agency with the threat it needs to pursue billions of tax dollars lost to the big built roads and waste is welcome. But there is a but. But the Ardern government's own partisan games has delayed re-election and, unacceptably, will continue to delay a forensic IBC probe until after Victorians go to the polls this November. Surprise, surprise. Clearly, Labour's focus groups and polling has found the big build fraud and waste estimated to have cost up to $15 billion, which would make it the most costly legacy of corruption ever perpetrated on the taxpayers, has angered Victorians. And given families and everyday workers are battling to keep their hands above water during the ongoing cost of living crisis, it's no wonder people are furious that Premier Ardern has sought to delay arming the independent broad-based anti-corruption commission with its long-sought follow the dollars power. And following on that, the first letter by Jack Coffey from Camberwell, Premier Jacinda Ardern has announced an expansion of IBEC's funding and powers after denying any need for such for months. She has finally wilted under the public outrage over the massive corruption allegations into Victoria's big build projects. Ordinarily, with allegations of this magnitude, the finding and powers to investigate them would be rushed through. But guess what? The powers will not come into effect until late next year, when well after the state election. Regardless of whatever spin the state Labour government puts on it, it knows that any confirmation of corruption allegations would ruin its already struggling campaign for re-election. Hopefully, Victorian voters can work this out. Jack Coffey from Camberwell. And now we've got another one. $70 million. Was it $70 million? To change the plugs, yeah. I'll have a look at that and see if the figure is right. But I heard something that, yeah, there was a mistake. The honourable, and the plugs have to be changed because someone in the office forgot to put the D or omitted something. So we'll change all the plugs. Don't worry. We know you're doing it tough, but have to wait and be patient. Okay, I think we should have some music now. Or should we? No. There we go.

0: And reminding you that after the 7 o'clock news, I'll be joined by Andrew Reid, meteorologist from SAIL, and also Damien will be coming in. Damien Andrews, who's had a very busy weekend. Very, very busy weekend. I know that for sure. But he amazes me because he's always there. I'm giving a hand and working hard. So we'll have a look at what's happening. And we've got a good subject for today coming up. And we'll make sure that we'll keep you posted about his friend, his buddy AI, who have been brought up, the subject have been brought up so many times during the our conversations here on Gippsland FM. And a very good morning also to all of you who might be celebrating a very big day today, whatever it is. And I'm trying to find the subjects we were talking about. We are talking about today. And in a minute, I'll find them and I'll let you know, because it's important. Now, later on, hopefully, I'll be joined by Melina Bath, and then later on also, yes, there it is. Well, he hates the dentist, but we're talking about other stuff today, and one of them would be why and how are we using, or is it awful? Or maybe ordinary people have finally been handed a microphone, a camera crew, a satire department, and a special effects team and distribution network all at once. Some say AI is dangerous, fake, misleading, or bad for society. And yes, there are real concerns. But there's another side. AI is also allowing citizens to create sharp, funny, attention-grabbing commentary that challenges established media, political narratives, corporate messages, and Hollywood-sized gatekeepers. There you go. Giving the people the ability to dig deeper. A politician makes a speech, pop it into AI, and ask, "Did they say anything of substance? Did I say, or was just a bunch of words dressed up to sound good?" And that is very familiar, isn't it? That's as soon as you hear politicians talking, apart from the first thing that they say, we know people are doing it tough. The rest is just, yes.
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2: Good morning, I'm Laura Devoy. Urgent action is being called for to protect consumers from unsafe products being sold by online marketplaces. With the details, Shannon Kirkwood.
3: Consumer Group Choice says it's lodging a super complaint to the Australian Competition and Consumer Commission. The alarm is being sounded after Choice says its report reveals a frightening scale of unsafe products for sale on online marketplaces and third-party suppliers. The report found 6% of people who purchased products online in the last 2 years suffered an injury or property damage from an unsafe product. Choice Director of Campaigns Andy Kelly says potentially banned products are among those identified for sale from stores such as eBay, Amazon and Temu. The consumer group says if gaps in product safety laws are not closed, Australian consumers will continue to be harmed.
2: The Prime Minister will seek to sign a treaty when he meets his new Solomon Islands counterpart today. Just weeks after taking the top job, Matthew Wale is on his first official trip to Australia. Canberra is trying to minimise China's influence in the Pacific. Beijing signed a security pact with Honiara in 2022. Mr. Wale has previously been critical of his country's relationship with China. The New South Wales government is being urged to resolve legal claims relating to thousands of unlawful strip searches carried out at music festivals over a 6-year period. Last year, the Supreme Court found police acted unlawfully and identified serious failures in training and supervision. An appeal will be heard tomorrow. Jordan Keating from law firm Slater & Gordon says the government should stop fighting and fairly compensate the thousands of young people who were impacted.
4: The court has already made significant findings, and once this appeal is complete, we hope that the government will engage with us and move to resolve the claims of thousands of young people affected, especially in circumstances where we understand that senior police officers are telling parliamentary inquiries that strip search practices will be changing moving forward.
2: A study has found the race to build data centres in Australia could force household electricity prices up by as much as 26% within a decade. The Climate Council says the artificial intelligence hubs could also use as much electricity as all homes in the state of Victoria by 2030. 162 data centres have been established across Australia, with another 90 planned. The report comes less than a week after a New South Wales inquiry heard calls for a data centre coordinator. Ukraine's President Volodymyr Zelensky has warned Russia could launch another massive attack after at least 21 people were killed and more than 100 wounded in strikes. Officials in the Kharkiv region have issued mandatory evacuation orders for 7,000 people. The BBC's Vitaly Shevchenko is at the scene of one of the strikes in Kyiv.
5: We are in what is normally a sleepy suburb of Kyiv, but things changed overnight when it was hit by Russia. Locals tell us there had at least three explosions. Around us, we see lots of residential buildings with their windows smashed. There's glass strewn everywhere, lots of rubble lining the pavements with workers clearing it and locals helping them.
2: Turning to sport, in cricket, Australia has defeated Pakistan by 41 runs in the second men's one-day international. Australia batted first in Lahore and scored 213. Cameron Green and Josh Inglis both posted half centuries. The home side was all out for 190. Nathan Ellis was player of the match after taking four wickets for 33 runs.
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0: And a very good morning to you, and thank you for your company this morning. And also thank you for Andrew Reid. He's on the other side of the line. And how's the weather, Andrew, this morning?
8: Well, a bit warm, well, isn't it really? Or it's not. It's not windy yet, but it will become windy, let's say.
0: I don't know if you've heard the news this morning, but the Secretary General of United Nations, I might get that wrong, or the World Health Organization, someone, Guerra, was talking about El Nino this morning. And saying that it's going to be probably very, very hot during the summer months here in Australia. Interesting.
8: It's mostly, very, very hot here in Australia, but I do know it's going to be extremely hot, possibly.
0: All right.
8: But we don't know yet. But yes, there's a pretty good chance of that, I'd say.
0: Really? Okay.
8: Oh, yeah. But not now, in the summer.
0: Well, when does summer start? It started already, hasn't it, or not?
8: Not in Australia, it hasn't.
0: Oh, okay. Oh, yeah, that's right. That's in Europe. Yeah.
8: Oh, in Europe. Oh, well, it's already hot in Europe. Temperatures in Western Europe and the UK, and I noticed even Moscow the other day got pretty high, unseasonably warm, really. I'd have said.
0: Really?
8: You know, low to mid 30s is pretty high for Moscow.
0: Well. Excuse me for the distraction, but I thought I'd let you know.
8: We might be spending a lot of time inside in air-conditioned comfort this summer if it continues that.
0: Yeah, well, if the air conditioning is working.
8: We don't have air conditioning here, so we just drink a lot of water. Go to the pictures if it's really hot.
0: All right, I'll let you do your thing, and Temperature right now is, in Morwell, is 14 degrees.
8: After talking about all that heat, it's not actually that warm. It's 14 degrees now. You've got the hot one. Temperature at the moment between about, I was going to say, nearly 10 and 13. It's 5 at Omeo, and now I know it, 14 at 14. You're in Mowi, aren't you? So 14 in Mowi.
0: And Morwell.
8: Up to about 4 millimetres of rain recorded across Gippsland since 9 o'clock yesterday. There's a few showers on the radar, and the more intense line of showers about to move through Geelong, so that'll get to us later on this morning, I guess. A deep low west of Tasmania is directing a vigorous, unstable west to southwesterly flow across the state, so conditions will be unstable until about Saturday, so that low will move slowly through Tasmania and eventually a little bit further away to be replaced by a high by about Saturday or Sunday or so, and that'll stabilise conditions. So there's a couple of warnings. There's a gale warning for all Gippsland coastal borders today and tomorrow. A sheep graziers alert that includes all of Gippsland and the ranges. And one I haven't seen before, a coastal hazard warning for abnormally high tides for all of the Victorian coast. So it might get, there might be some high tides down near the beach, I suppose. Looking at a windy day today, mostly cloudy with some showers falling of snow above 1,300 metres. West and northwesterly winds over Bass Strait at 20 to 30 knots, reaching 40 knots at times during this afternoon and this evening. Maximum temperatures today reaching the mid to high teens, so probably only get to about 10 or so around Omeo and in those elevated sort of places. Then tomorrow, very similar, really windy and cloudy with showers tending to rain, falling the snow above 1,300 metres. West to southwesterly winds over Bass Strait at 20 to 30 knots, reaching 40 knots at times. Maximum temperatures low to mid-teens, though probably in the high noughties in the ranges. Then Friday, cloudy with showers falling snow above 1,200 metres. Bass Strait winds southwesterly 20 to 30 knots, westerly 20 to 30 knots, then tending more westerly at similar strength in the evening. Maximum temperatures Friday, low to mid-teens, so a little bit cool. High noughties in the ranges again. Then things start to improve from about Saturday. So mostly cloudy Saturday, still with a few showers, falling snow about the really high peaks. Bass Strait winds will be fresh to strong west to southwesterly. Maximum temperatures mid to high teens, low teens in the ranges. Then Sunday, cold overnight. So Saturday, cold night, Sunday night, morning frost or fog on Sunday. Then a mostly sunny day. Moderate to fresh west to southwesterly winds over Bass Strait. Maximum temperatures mid to high teens. Monday, Friday, mostly sunny apart from morning fog or frost. Light to moderate north to northeasterly winds over Bass Strait. Maximum temperatures mid to high teens. And then Tuesday, partly cloudy with a shower or two, mainly in the ranges to the north. Light to moderate north to northeasterly winds over Bass Strait. And maximum temperatures reaching the high teens and could get to 20 in a few places.
0: All right.
8: So it is on the improve, but in the short term, well, it's raining here at the moment, as we speak.
0: Well, we need the rain. We always need rain. It's you know, something that we can't do without.
8: I think you can't get too much rain, really. I mean, I know people get flooded out, but aside from flooding,
0: yeah,
8: the more but, the better.
0: I mean, that's been happening since the inception of the earth. I mean, rain and sunshine, one follows the other, and winds and whatever. So I don't think that it's ever going to change. And the notion that by doing less, depending on fossil fuel, is going to change so a lot of things. Since this phenomenon started with climate change and whatever, do we see any sort of difference to what we were? Anyway.
8: Are we talking about since we started introducing measures to try and stop, or...?
0: You got it in one at first.
8: Well, not yet, because the atmosphere is pretty big and it takes a long time to make the changes. It's like trying to turn an ocean liner, so you can't turn it in its own length. You've got to wait for it to slow down and then turn it. It'll be a while, and the measures we're taking now are really not enough to really reverse anything, so... There'll be drastic measures, I would say, probably in the next few years.
0: Especially now,
8: it's starting to feel the effects in Europe and North America a bit more.
0: Yes. That is exactly what I was thinking. Thank you, Andrew. It's always a pleasure talking to you, apart from all your knowledge about the weather. But we go off the weather sometimes, but it's always lovely talking to you.
8: It's always a pleasure. Thanks, Mario.
0: Thank you. And that was Andrew Reid, meteorologist from SAIL. And now we've got Damien. Good morning, Damien. How are you?
9: Good morning, Mario. How are you this morning? You've had a busy weekend.
0: Well,
9: had a fantastic function out at the Maltese Club on Saturday.
0: So did you. I mean, with all those cars there and the coffee truck and I wish I didn't have much to do on Sunday, but we ended up again and now on Sunday with a few people for lunch.
9: Yeah.
0: And we ended up cleaning everything and putting everything in order yesterday.
9: So. Isn't it wonderful to see how many people are out there having, you know, great time?
0: It was good.
9: Yeah, because we've got that across the board, I think. We have so many amazing people, wanting to help. I mean, you know, Maltese Club on Saturday night, there's a lot of people running around doing things and supporting that, and a lot of people enjoying the time there as well. And, you know, as you said, you had people there on Sunday as well, and we had the Sir John Monash Museum. We had a massive day out there with so many people and so many people offering to help as well.
0: Really?
9: It's catching up now. Well, and this is the thing. I think if you provide that opportunity for people and encourage them, people come out of the woodwork. People want to help, and it was just a wonderful experience to see that, and I'm very excited for where that's going to go in the future. So.
0: I get the idea. I don't know. I might be wrong. Most of the time, I am anyway.
9: Well, I don't know. You're doing pretty well. I mean, you look at this wonderful library you're building at the museum. It looks absolutely fabulous.
0: The thing is this: that people are sick and tired of the same sort of entertainment, if you can call it entertainment, because after all, most of the entertainment that is around, especially for the younger generation, is money-making entertainment, right? In my opinion.
9: Yeah.
0: But people are wanting to be involved in things that are different.
9: People want that connection. That hasn't changed, because we deal with a lot of young people, and people complain that they're on screens and that a lot. When you look at a lot of older people, they're on screens too. They're just sitting different screen, but they're just sitting there, vegging out, watching late night TV and stuff like that. Whereas if you provide something active for people to do,
0: to come out,
9: yeah. Well, and said kids want that. We've created down at the Latrobe Valley Model Railway Association on Friday nights. We're having a little pizza night, and we have young kids coming down all the time, and checking things out. So, and we're creating little workshops for them to do and stuff like that. At the exhibition that they had a couple of weekends ago at the Moe Race Club, and big shout out to Moe Race Club for the great work that they did there as well. We had an interactive Thomas the Tank Engine, where they could drive, and the kids were loving it. And we're working on a few other those type of things, like a little shunting exercise where you got the part. And so if you provide that for them and encourage people, then people want that. And that's where I find when people say, oh, they can't find volunteers or they can't do that, it's not that they're volunteers and that aren't there. I think it more comes down to how are you approaching people. I mean, if you come in with, if you have people come in, and they give an idea and you shut it down, well, people are going to go away.
0: That's right.
9: We have that all the time in the foundation, Eden of the East Foundation. People put forward an idea. And, I mean, I have a philosophy of if you've got

0: got this idea. And it's like, okay, well, off you go. Go and do it. And it's like, what? And then they're kind of surprised at first. But it's like, no, go and do it. Make it happen. You've got our support. Go and make it happen. And it's, you know, and it's amazing too when you look at that from the people's perspective. When you encourage them to do something and they go and do it, the self-satisfaction that they learn, the improvement to their self-esteem is huge, because they just don't realize that they could do that. Yeah. And I think that's, you know, from my experience, when you encourage people to do things and they go out and do it, sometimes they get frustrated because they're like, oh, I don't know if I can do it. And it's like, no, go and do it. Go on, off you go.
1: Yeah.
0: And you watch the transition of people. I know one person, I won't name who that is, but they were in a really dark state. Actually, now I'm thinking of two people. They were in a dark state.
1: Why are you looking at me?
0: You're across the desk. Well, three people now. Oh. So, but they were in a dark state. They were in lost. They were, you know, really doubting themselves, and gave them a few tasks to do. They went and did that, and all of a sudden they're doing this whole bunch of other stuff. Mm. And they're going, wow. And people come out to them going, wow, yeah. And they're going, well, look, I really noticed that change. And that's, and I think, I mean, from today's world too, the way things are happening, the way change is happening, and obviously there's a lot of things with technology that are moving forward. And it's getting things done now is really the important thing. Knowledge is no longer, you know, people, you had the gatekeepers were the knowledge holders. When you look at, you know, different, you know, bureaucracies and institutions, they had the knowledge, and you couldn't do anything because you didn't have the knowledge, and they held you back. You look at what's happening today, and the post that you're reading out before, you look at what the people are creating. I mean, the Spencer Pratt videos in LA are just hilarious, and they're not created by the Spencer Pratt or they're individual people going, we've had enough. We want our voice, and they've got the technology to do that. Next week, the first fully AI movie, AI generated, not written, AI generated movie. So it's a full length feature movie, Dreams of Violets, completely AI generated. I've seen the trailer. It's insane. And it cost $2,000 to make. So this is a Hollywood movie. It's being released in, it's an indie film, but it's being released in theaters next week. Cost $2,000 to make. Obviously, there's a lot more work behind that, but the technical side of things was $2,000. And then you look at too, with, you know, the way that the power is coming away from the institutions. Disney released Mandalorian Grogu in the Star Wars franchise. It cost $100 million to make. The movie Obsession, which cost $1 million to make by just some local guy that was a YouTuber. It cost $1 million to make, and it's outperforming Star Wars. And so the people have now got this ability to get things and do things.
1: But then people who are watching these things, you know, it's another fantasy. They're not seeing the real thing, and they know it's AI generated and whatever. Is there fun in that?
0: Well, I mean, this is where we're talking about, you know, that interactivity. You're creating things where, you know, if you have a movie release or things like that, and this is where that technology enables people to do these kind of things. Another guy who created a film that was released, he made $50 million. So he can go out and do things. But when you look at it, you create, okay, I mean, think about like the Maltese community. And we created a brochure to build that membership up, to encourage that. So it's those kind of things where you've actually got the ability to reach out. But also said, you're not constrained by gatekeepers anymore. You can go and search, and we talked about it in there. You can take, in that post, you can take someone's, you know, statement, particularly a politician's statement, and say, okay, pop that into AI and say, what are they really saying here? Have they said anything of substance? Is there anything? Have they answered the question? And it'll give you some clarity around that, because there's a lot of techniques that are used to present as though something is happening and it's not happening. And then you're able to create things. You're able to do that research. You can pop a council report, a financial report, into the bot and say, can you analyze this report, and are they allocating funds effectively? And that gives you the power to go, okay, let's do
1: really.
0: Yeah.
1: Can you ring up

0: Oh, a premier, and see if
1: well, that's just, this is what I'm talking about. When we're talking about, when you're talking about inclusion, you know, our resources being allocated in a way that's working for society. And so then we create that human connection because we're able to create those things like we're doing, like you're doing at the Maltese Club, like we're doing at the Sir John Monash Museum. We can create these experiences.
0: Well, talking about experiences, on Monday, while we were still cleaning,
1: I tried a little bit on Saturday night, but every time I cleaned a bench down, someone came and dirtied it again.
0: I had a request from two ladies to come and have a look at the museum.
1: Yeah.
0: And when they pulled up, they had a minibus, and there were these two ladies and four children.
1: Yeah.
0: One of them still a baby, and the other one, I'll show you. I'll show you the picture.
1: That's
0: in the library.
1: Yeah. Wow.
0: Just
1: So there's young kids there. And
0: right now, can you see that she's holding that book?
1: Yeah.
0: Well, that book is in the library, and it tells the story of the Maltese settlement in Mackay.
1: Yeah.
0: Now, her father, her grandfather, right, was in that book.
1: Yeah.
0: And she's found the photo of her great-grandfather and grandfather, right?
1: Mm.
0: It was amazing.
1: And that's what we're talking about. You know? So that technology, because we're putting together what you've done there, and you've got that book with that experience, and there's a lot of people, you know, that don't have, you know, they're not, we all learn differently. As Einstein said, if you judge a person if you judge a goldfish by its inability to climb a tree, the goldfish is always going to fail. And we all have different
0: That's
1: ways
0: nice.
1: Of yeah, and we did have very standardized ways of this is how you do that. But people are different. People learn individually, and I'm working with a number of groups where you know the people they're not great readers. Very we had a young guy on Sunday, and he gave a little speech. And it wasn't something that he would normally do, but he said, I want to give a little speech. And he gave a little speech. It was, in front of 40 people standing there at the time, he gave this little speech. Now, he's not a great reader, so giving him a book to read, he's not going to absorb knowledge. But if you take that book and create a video of what that is, he's going to absorb it and learn that. Mm-hmm. Now, to do that in the past cost a lot of money, a lot of resources, things like that. You can actually take that book now and create those information that people can absorb. So you're teaching people and giving them extra skills so then they can communicate. So he's working on a number of different things where he can be explaining things to different people and having that real connection. And that's where that technology comes in. It's not about people sitting in front of screens. It's about giving that knowledge so that people can be actually out there and actively doing things.
0: Yeah, but they're using some... they're not actually using their brains. In the old days, in my days, which are the old days, even even going to the university, you actually had to do your own research. There were libraries full of books, and you researched through the books, and everybody had his own way of researching and whatever. Nowadays, it's just asking AI, and you get everything.
1: Well, and that depends on what the skill you want. So you're right. If your aim is to have the skill of researching, which is a useful skill, that's helpful. But someone, you know, who's doing something else, researching is not, you know, for me, I get a lot of things done. I don't like doing research. It bores me. So I send the bot off to go and do all the research. It pulls the information out. Then I look at that. If I had to go through and read all the books, I wouldn't get a lot of them.
0: But that was part of learning in those days.
1: Well, this is, again, what are you learning? So you're learning a research skill, again, which is a good skill for, you know, if you want to be a researcher. But if you wanted to be a creator, if you wanted to be a, for example, if you wanted to be a tour guide, let's say, so you're interacting with people and you're telling people the story, is researching a skill that helps to being a tour guide? It helps provide the knowledge, but it's not actually a skill that really... that is critical for a tour guide. A tour guide needs to be able to tell a creative story, make it fun, make it inventive, make it a little bit, you know, exciting. That's a different skill set. I mean, it's a similar sort of thing. I mean, you look at our politicians. They don't do research. They get a packet, and their job and their skill set is presenting that in a way that it sounds confident. So they're not doing the research.
0: Okay. Let me try to explain it to you in another way. You had students studying to become doctors.
1: Mm.
0: They had to do study and then research and eventually start, you know, examining bodies and yeah. whatever, right?
1: Yep.
0: But nowadays, even when you go to the doctor, the first thing he does is go to the computer, look up blah, blah, blah, blah, you know.
1: Yeah.
0: You know? But in other times, they had to have the knowledge all up here.
1: Well, and that's the thing. I mean, when you look at that, and so there is, I agree with that, there's certain people that have that ability to have all that knowledge up there. They're very few and far between. So now what you've got is you've got people having access to a wider range of knowledge that they can actually help people more. So, you know, you might have a few people, a few elites that have access to the top doctors because they have all the knowledge up there. Everyone else suffers. Now you've got the ability for everybody to have access to that knowledge.
0: And that is dangerous yeah. because some people don't know how to use the knowledge.
1: That's the key skill that we need. Yes, correct. We need to be able to, what we need to be doing is teaching people to think. Now,
0: oh, correct. God.
1: Yeah. So this is where, and now it becomes, you know, hopefully, because when you look at, for example, social media, a lot of the videos that you look at there, even the ones that aren't too extreme, a lot of that's AI generated now. So it's a hopefully people are starting to think and go, okay, I need to think, not just what's presented to me as truth. And that's where it's coming back to ask the question, be in that frame of asking question. But also too, when you're talking about that knowledge and researching, another example for that, there was a psychologist, I think his name was Bandler. He was what at the time he had just been watching the situations. So he was a junior at that time, and watching the experts in watching these scenarios. And then it got to the stage where one of the scenarios, the experts couldn't work it out. And this guy who had just been watching, because he had been absorbing that knowledge, had worked it out. And he ran into the room and solved the problem just by watching.
0: Yeah.
1: And similar from my experience as well, personal experience, I used to play squash, and I was an okay squash player, wasn't great. And my friend of mine was, he was really good. He was B grade sort of, you know, he was very good. I'd never beat him in a game, but we would play all the time. I'd get some points, but by playing him and being around that higher level of skill, my game improved dramatically. And that's what this does. It provides extra knowledge, as long as you think, and come back to that point, as long as instead of just passively absorbing it, but even passively absorbing it, you'll get some knowledge. Being around a higher level of knowledge just automatically lifts the skill ability of people.
0: I used to play squash too.
1: Yeah, good game.
0: Yeah, I used to squash.
1: We played battle squash, and the thing was, if you actually got hit by the ball, you lost a point.
0: My squash.
1: So the aim was to try and hit the person.
0: My squash was different to yours, and most of the Italians practice it too.
1: Yeah,
0: squashing grapes.
1: Grapes. <You know? laughs> Yeah.
0: Let's go for the news.
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3: Good morning, I'm Laura Devoy. Urgent action is being called for to protect consumers from unsafe products being sold by online marketplaces. With the details, Shannon Kirkwood.
4: Consumer Group Choice says it's lodging a super complaint to the Australian Competition and Consumer Commission. The alarm is being sounded after Choice says its report reveals a frightening scale of unsafe products for sale on online marketplaces and third-party suppliers. The report found 6% of people who purchased products online in the last 2 years suffered an injury or property damage from an unsafe product. Choice Director of Campaigns Andy Kelly says potentially banned products are among those identified for sale from stores such as eBay, Amazon and Temu. The consumer group says if gaps in product safety laws are not closed, Australian consumers will continue to be harmed.
3: The Prime Minister will seek to sign a treaty when he meets his new Solomon Islands counterpart today. Just weeks after taking the top job, Matthew Wale is on his first official trip to Australia. Canberra is trying to minimise China's influence in the Pacific. Beijing signed a security pact with Honiara in 2022. Mr. Wale has previously been critical of his country's relationship with China. The New South Wales government is being urged to resolve legal claims relating to thousands of unlawful strip searches carried out at music festivals over a six-year period. Last year, the Supreme Court found police acted unlawfully and identified serious failures in training and supervision. An appeal will be heard tomorrow. Jordan Keating from law firm Slater & Gordon says the government should stop fighting and fairly compensate the thousands of young people who were impacted.
5: The court has already made significant findings, and once this appeal is complete, we hope that the government will engage with us and move to resolve the claims of thousands of young people affected, especially in circumstances where we understand that senior police officers are telling parliamentary inquiries that strip search practices will be changing moving forward.
3: A study has found the race to build data centres in Australia could force household electricity prices up by as much as 26% within a decade. The Climate Council says the artificial intelligence hubs could also use as much electricity as all homes in the state of Victoria by 2030. 162 data centres have been established across Australia, with another 90 planned. The report comes less than a week after a New South Wales inquiry heard calls for a data centre coordinator. Ukraine's President Volodymyr Zelensky has warned Russia could launch another massive attack after at least 21 people were killed and more than 100 wounded in strikes. Officials in the Kharkiv region have issued mandatory evacuation orders for 7,000 people. The BBC's Vitaly Shevchenko is at the scene of one of the strikes in Kyiv.
6: We are in what is normally a sleepy suburb of Kyiv, but things changed overnight when it was hit by Russia. Locals tell us there had at least three explosions. Around us, we see lots of residential buildings with their windows smashed. There's glass strewn everywhere, lots of rubble lining the pavements with workers clearing it and locals helping them.
3: Turning to sport, in cricket, Australia has defeated Pakistan by 41 runs in the second men's one-day international. Australia batted first in Lahore and scored 213. Cameron Green and Josh Inglis both posted half centuries. The home side was all out for 190. Nathan Ellis was player of the match after taking four wickets for 33 runs.
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0: And a very good morning to you and welcome back. It's Breakfast with Mario, and my guests on, as usual on Wednesday, is Damien Andrews. And the temperature right now, it's getting colder. We're down to 13 degrees. We started with 14. Just over 14, and now we're down to 13. But Latrobe Valley is heading for a top of 14 after all, and Sale 15, Forum, Mount Bobo 13, Druin, Warragul, and Leingatha, and then Maui, Traugan, and Wissens Promontory are heading for a top of 14. Today on Latrobe Valley, cloudy, high chance of showers, damaging winds possibly, and winds west to northwesterly up to 35 kilometers per hour. Tomorrow, after a low of 8, maximum 12 with rain, and also being windy, quite windy, northwesterly starting off from 25 to 35 and then coming down to westerly 30 kilometers per hour in the middle of the day. And then showers predicted for Friday after a low of 8, maximum 13. Winds also up to maximum 25 kilometers per hour. Currently, there's a gale warning for Port Phillip, Western Central Coast and Central East Gippsland Coast and Western Port, and a strong wind warning for Western Port. And according to the report by Johnny Washer, who's in the studio today, 0.3 of a millimeter of rain had been recorded in Maui, last 24 hours, taking the total for this month to 10.3 millimeters of rain, and the total for this year to 295 millimeters of rain. Going back to the subject of AI, because the younger generation, I mean, even the very younger generation, are being taught to use how to use AI, and that makes it easier for them study-wise. I mean, when they're studying and they have to put in a report or something, it's very easy to go to AI. Will there ever be a time when AI could be used also during exams?
1: That's a good question, Mario. Will it be used in exams? I mean, there was a time when calculators weren't allowed in exams.
0: That's right.
1: And this is where we really, as a species, we need really need to
0: species.
1: Up, species.
0: Yes.
1: We need to up our level of thinking. It's because it becomes not about, this is where I'm saying that knowledge is no longer the gateway. The gatekeeper isn't the knowledge holder. It's the ability to get things done. And that's what AI enables it to do. I mean, you look at AI now, what is it capable of? Let's put it in a government perspective. Local government, AI currently could do the role of most council CEOs. Most council CEOs are really an administrator. They've got a set of laws they've got to adhere to. They've got to find out resources they've got to allocate. It's not, you know, there's a lot of complexity there, but that's what AI does really well. Follows a set of rules, allocates resources, and probably get rid of a lot of corruption in local government as well, because it would allocate as per the rules, not, you know, any favourable deals. But AI has that capacity now to do that. So it becomes more about the objective of what you want to get done. So is your objective to study something, regurgitate the knowledge, and then never use it again? Think of how many things you studied at school that you never use. But then there are other skills which are really critical, and that's where it comes back to that human interaction, because those skills are really, you know, really useful, but they're not really taught that well. How much, when you think about, you know, practical skills that we could use every day, is personal finances really taught at school? No, I wasn't taught that when I was at school, and I don't know many.
0: Well, I was.
1: Yeah, well, there you go.
0: And kids here used to be like that. They used to be taught how to put money in the bank. And you give them money, take it to school, and they have a bank book and whatever. The thing is this, that when a baby is born, it's got a brain. The brain has to be nurtured and taught, either by parents or by educators or blah, blah, blah. Mm. If we're coming to a stage where we're not utilizing that brain to bring it up to scratch, so that it'll totally depend on AI, we're in trouble.
1: And this is the point, Mario. It's a tool. It's not something where you say, okay, this is, you know, some God that knows everything. That's how a lot of people approach it. But it's not. It's a tool. So you shouldn't be going there, you know, and treating that as it's the be all and end all. In America, they've got a lot of that issue in the court system at the moment, where people are using AI to prepare court documents, and it's fabricating case law, which they're getting picked up on because judges look that stuff up.
0: But this is
1: where it's lazy. It's not an AI problem. People made those mistakes too. It's just more prevalent now because you can do it faster. Whereas, you know, people I know in, because I've been in the legal system, I know, you know, you'd have people go and they would just do things that weren't correct. People would do that. But because it took so long, it took a while. Now with AI, they're doing that. But same token, so if AI returns something, goes, here's the answer, and you don't go and look it up and check, then that's what we need to be doing.
0: So how easy is it to manipulate or corrupt AI to get the answers that you need?
1: That's a harder problem. Because AI, it will push back, which is really good. Because I will do that and I test it at times where I've put things in there and gone, okay, I pushed it, and it comes back and goes, actually, no, that's not right. So this is where, and sort of, it's in my my view, for those old enough to remember the original 1950s version of The Day the Earth Stood Still, and you had the Gort robot, and the Gort was the enforcer of the law. It wasn't the creator of the law, it was the enforcer. And when we look at life and what we've got, there are universal principles that exist. They've existed for a long time. If you're into, you know, if creationism is your thing, you'd have the Ten Commandments. But there are universal laws that exist. So those laws are already there. We tend to, as humans, tend to manipulate and skirt around them and come up with things for how to do that. That's where, as The Day the Earth Stood Still movie projected, is that, you know, those laws become, well, you've got the laws, there's no skirting around it, it's the law is the law. And that's where what AI is, it'll feed back what it is. It's to manipulate it pretty hard, and because it comes back to those universal principles, things that skirt around that. And you look at some of the worst, you know, tragedies in human created tragedies, World War II, Pol Pot, Stalin. All those people tried to skirt around, you know, what are laws, and they, you know, it eventually failed, as it always will.
0: What really, really confuses me is this, that the human species have a brain, and which should be nurtured so that it can use its brain. Mm. Now, the animal has a brain. But it's a limited brain.
1: Yeah, it doesn't have the same prefrontal cortex.
0: Okay.
1: Yeah.
0: Now, but the animal has existed and still exists on the same principles that started when the animal was created or whatever.
1: Yeah.
0: Now, they eat, they drink, they multiply, and they're still doing it the same way they did it the first time. Everything, the female looks after the younger ones, and she goes hunting too, and whatever. Yeah. Nothing has changed, but they've survived. Will mankind survive?
1: Well, that's the thing, Mario. That exactly. When you look at throughout history, there are universal principles that apply, and the biggest existential threat to any species, as you mentioned, procreation, is to not procreate. That's the biggest existential threat. If a species is not procreating, it's going to cease to exist. And that's part of our biggest threat at the moment. The biggest threat to human species is population collapse. We have no economic model for what happens when, you know, the population shrinks. We've got some indication of what's happened. You look at Latrobe Valley, for example. Once, you know, the one of the most abundant regions in Australia, you know, the population shrank, it affects the economy. There is no economic model for how to survive that. And we're having that happen on a global scale. You also look at, you know, things like, you know, when you look at Australia, we're really dependent on China. China is the most at risk.
0: They just gave us 5,000 new cars yesterday.
1: Surveillance devices.
0: Yeah, thank you. Thank you.
1: EVs are surveillance devices.
0: Thank you. But then again,
1: it's like, you know,
0: it's amazing.
1: Seriously.
0: It's amazing.
1: And then that's where, I mean, you look at that too. I mean, this is where China wants that AI advantage, because, you know, you've got these cars that they're trying to, I mean, you go to America and there's no Chinese electric cars. They've just shut it out because of that very reason. They're putting around, it's a Trojan horse. AI can then analyze all that data while you're sitting in the car. You've got cameras on your face. It's analyzing you, analyzing your personality, so it knows how you're going to react. Humans are predictable. You know, there's certain things, and it's yeah.
0: I don't know about you, but we are two species that have survived because we use our brains.
1: Well, and that's why, I mean, that is the thing. It is encouraging people to think. And this is where I think AI provides that opportunity, because, and we were having that discussion on the way in this morning, there was a process and we wanted to find out information. It was like, oh, I've got to make a phone call to get this. And I said, well, just ask the bot, or ask the internet, but ask by, and I put it in as we're driving. I hit the button, I asked the question, because don't have to type. And it come back within seconds with the answer. So that provides that knowledge to people. So if you are thinking, it is an extremely powerful tool. If you're sitting back and just absorbing information. It's the same. You can take information, I've done this multiple times, from both sides of the news sources. So you've got your ABC and your Fox, whichever, you know, where you're leaning. But you take that information, plug it in and say, well, what is factually correct here and what is hype? You'll find that a lot of the stuff that's in there, there's very little facts. It's all emotionally driven to trigger you to watch more and get upset rather than thinking.
0: So I presume those people who are at war, those countries that are at war, they use AI.
1: Absolutely.
0: And it drives them either to do deals or to keep fighting. So it's all...
1: Well, it hasn't changed, Mario. Whoever has the highest level of technology wins. You go back, I can't remember what the war was, but there was one war where one army had crossbows and the other army invented longbows. And all they did was just stood out of the range of the crossbow and wiped them out. So whoever has the latest technology will always win. Now, the thing is, and this is where that human character comes in, and creating an environment where, you know, you do the right thing. Well, not everyone wants to do the right thing. Some people want to take control, and we have that in our country here now. When you look at things like, you know, creating, why has Australia got interest rates going up? You know, it's just, it's absolutely ridiculous.
0: Oh, well, the wages are going up too. Come on.
1: Well,
0: come on.
1: Well, and this is the whole thing. We are one of the most resource-rich countries in the world. We're also one of the most, we invented the computer chip. We've got so much knowledge. You look at your lawn. Your lawn was the most patronaged library. We've got so many intelligent people here. And then when you look at, you know, around the world, I mean,
0: yeah, you mean the studio.
1: Yeah. and you, I mean, look at some of the models around the world, and people talk to the Scandinavian countries, which is a great economic model, because you look at how do they operate. Well, they actually encourage business. So their business taxes and bureaucracy to get into business is quite low. Taxes are high on individuals, both, you know, income tax, but also too they have a high consumption tax as well. So it encourages business, because business actually helps the economy grow. Whereas here is in Australia, I mean, you look at some of the new laws that come out, and they, when you look at jobs growth here in Australia, jobs growth is in government. Well, if you don't have business that's employing people, and those people are paying taxes, government runs out of funds really quickly. And that's where, I mean, look around the world. That's what happened to Venezuela. Mm. That's what happened to a lot of countries. They went down this path of, you know, just doing things that were not following common sense, universal principles.
0: Ah,
1: I know,
0: that's
1: I
0: it.
1: Knew you'd love that word.
0: That's it.
1: But it's, and this is where, if you're not supporting the growth, then the economy is going to fall apart. You can't take out more than you're giving. And this is where I know you, because you're a gardener as well, you have to, if you're going to have a plant, you've got to plant the seed, you've got to look after it. And only after you've looked after it do you get the rewards. And that applies to an economy as well. You can't just keep taking things out and expect it to continue. If you don't look after the garden bed, the soil, that kind of thing, it's not going to produce anymore. And this is really sad from Australia's perspective.
0: Why don't you open school, a university?
1: It's on the list. It is on the list.
0: You know, then you can give a degree in...
1: this is where that whole, you know, the technology is really helping. And for people that do want to think, that want to ask questions, and this is, the change is going to happen quickly, but as we were talking about off air, at the moment, it's only around 16% of people in the world are using AI, and roughly 1.4 to 3% are actually good at using it. But if you do think and you treat it as a tool to enhance your thinking, it's extremely powerful and gives you a lot of knowledge.
0: I tell you what, AI should be taught to everybody who is over 60 or 70, right?
1: Yeah. And there's living proof in the studio that it can be done.
0: Because as part of inclusivity, AI could help the older generation, right, manage the everyday necessities nowadays, because even whatever you have to do, they'll ask you to do it online. Mm. So if I had a friend, a small friend like you have, sitting next to me all the time, that I receive a bill or something, and they say, oh, you do it online. I don't know how to do it. I will ask this small Joey, can you tell that whatever, right?
1: Yeah. Well, this is, and the thing, and we run that with Eden of the East Foundation on the fourth Thursday of the month out at the Sir John Monash Museum. We have an AI for Business program, and just showing you last week we did a program about customers and what you can do with AI. Is you can go, okay, you can put in customer reviews, and you can actually get it to search that as well. But you can go, okay, take a whole bunch of customer reviews, your customer reviews, other business in your demographics customer reviews, and get it to analyze for items in there that will help your business, because it gives you feedback and it'll say, okay, well, this area here's a gap in the market. It'll tell you that gap in the market, the service that's not being provided, or might be a simple thing like customers have said that they, a simple example, that they would prefer a written quote as to a verbal quote.
0: Right.
1: Just little things like that. I mean, that's a very basic example. It goes to a lot more detail
0: than that. That was my point.
1: Yeah.
0: I was trying to do something on my insurance, car insurance, changing the number plates.
1: Yeah.
0: I got new number plates, and there's an automated questionnaire.
1: So, yeah.
0: Can you tell me what you want? Yeah, I want to change the number or whatever. I've asked you to tell me what you want. I've just told you what I want.
1: Yeah.
0: You know, and keep repeating it all the time. I'm telling you what I want.
1: Sad Einstein fish and tree, isn't it? Repeating the same thing, expecting the same result.
0: I'm getting excited. I'm going to the garden. Okay?
1: Gardens are good.
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9: 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You've possibly heard of dahlias and almost certainly know about daisies, but what about tree dahlias and tree daisies? They've been flowering for months, but you may not know what they're called. The tree dahlia has masses of lilac bells enclustered through autumn and into early winter. The plant grows to 3.5 metres tall with upright cane-like growth. The tree daisy, or Montanoa, grows into a 4-metre shrub with masses of single white daisy-like flowers. They both grow best in a sunny, frost-free, wind-protected position and make a great fast-growing backdrop for a perennial flower border. Both plants strike easily from stem cuttings and are best planted in heavier soil with plenty of manure added. Now, nurseries seldom have them for sale, but ask a friend for a cutting in spring. Good gardening from Graham Ross and the Winter Garden Clinic.
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0: Right. Okay, we were talking about the weather, but it's okay.
1: The weather, it was a little bit of rain.
0: What sort of satisfaction did you get out of last Sunday when you had those cars there and you had people there? You were talking about, at one stage you had 40 people you were talking to and whatever. What sort of an encouragement does that give you about the Monash?
1: It was really exciting because we had a number of people that from Melbourne that wanted to come, but because we hadn't planned that, and we deliberately so, it was a short-term thing, a short-notice thing that we'd put together. It was really exciting that we got such a response. The food vendors that came and set up there, they did really well. So they're really excited. And to me, again, it just goes to show that we've got this wonderful community here. There's so many amazing people. There really is. And I think, and this is where I really believe our community has been gaslit for a long time, that we have such an amazing opportunities here. So many amazing things to see, so much amazing heritage and knowledge, so many amazing things to do. And we talked about, and you remember when Vivian came from Seattle, and she's a perpetual traveler, part of a group of 2,000 people, and she was blown away by our region. So it becomes, you go, well, we've got all this opportunity here. And it was just really exciting to see people.
0: How to market this? What can we do to market what we've got?
1: It's one of those things. A change in the perception. It does take time. It's actually happening faster than I thought it would. So it doesn't seem like much is happening at the moment, but we've done a number of things and to showcase what we've got. I've got a number of things, especially regarding business. I've been talking to a number of business operators, and you look at, from a tourism perspective, you look at some of the boutique businesses around here. Changing Seasons was one I was in yesterday. I mean, their shop in Maui is absolutely stunning. And there's a number of boutique places like Lily Pilly, also in Maui, on Moore Street. Give them a big shout out because and we've got these wonderful businesses. So it becomes just showcasing that. And I did that as a test back in 2024 in November. I took a few photos of the murals in Maui and put them up on Mural Art Australia. And I deliberately didn't say where they were. I said, check these murals out. And a whole bunch of people said, where's that? And I said, Maui. And they said, really? But what was interesting from that was that 2 months later, during Christmas, four people reached out to me. So I didn't post it again or didn't do anything again. Four people reached out to me and said, we're passing through. Do you have a map of where those murals are? We'd like to go and see it. And that's what it's about. The marketing isn't a Facebook page here. Firstly, you've got to get over the step. Mentioning Latrobe City, automatically there's a block to majority of people. You mention Maui or whatever because a lot of people see it as, they've got a perception. So as soon as you say that, the way the brain works is you automatically block it out. Say Maui, people will automatically block it out. That's why we've got Eden of the East Foundation because it sparks interest and people don't know and they go, well, check this out. And they go, oh, where's that? And then it breaks that cycle of that perception.
0: It seems to me that a lot of people think of the Latrobe Valley as Traralgon. It's not Latrobe City. The package has to be Latrobe City.
1: This is where we've got our region. 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You've got Glengarry out to Toongabie, each with their own unique character, and that's where we created the Latrobe City Anzac Tourist Drive. Because you actually takes you through and shows you the unique character of each of those places that we've got. Start at Maui, go out to Toongabie, come down to Ballara, and you experience what each has to offer.
0: Thank you, Damien.
1: It's fantastic. For those listening and want a bit of Two Guys and a Dog, we'll be on at 12 o'clock today.
0: And the dog's name is?
1: Chewman. The Chewman.
0: Thank you. It's always a pleasure having you on the show. And that was Damien Andrews.
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3: Good morning, I'm Laura Devoy. New research shows Australians are continuing to report issues with contacting emergency services. 8% of respondents to a survey commissioned by the Australian Communications Consumer Action Network reported they or a family member were unable to contact 000 from a mobile phone due to an outage in the past 12 months. That number is down from 10% in March. The survey also found nearly 90% of Australians support government-mandated minimum standards for emergency call reliability. Consumer group Choice has raised concerns about the scale of harm being caused by unsafe products sold online. A new report has found 6% of people who purchased products online in the past 2 years suffered an injury or property damage as a result of an unsafe product. Choice says potentially banned products are among those identified for sale from stores such as eBay, Amazon and Temu. The consumer regulator is taking legal action in regards to products containing unsafe batteries and magnets. Online safety experts say harmless flirtation on a dating or social media app could be the first step in a sextortion scam. Last year, eSafety received more than 3,300 reports of sexual extortion. 90% of victims were young males aged 16 to 24. It's launched a new campaign which uses generative artificial intelligence to expose the deceptive tactics used to ensnare young men and help victims spot the warning signs. Speaking to the ABC, eSafety Commissioner Julian Mangrant explained what victims should do.
14: Our message is, if this happens to you, report it, get help, get support, but also collect evidence and block.
3: The head of the United Nations says the world must treat the new phase of the weather pattern El Niño as an urgent climate warning. There's an 80% chance an El Niño will form in the coming months, the BBC's Anbarasan Etirajan reports.
15: The weather pattern caused by a periodic warming of sea surface temperatures in the Pacific Ocean has often contributed to extreme weather around the world. In some regions, surging heat is the danger. In others, varying quantities of rain. Its effect on the South Asian monsoon is likely to be among the most consequential. Indian forecasters have warned of the lowest rainfall in 11 years because of El Niño. The monsoon normally delivers about 70% of annual rain to the country, where half of farmlands lack consistent irrigation.
3: Two anniversaries are being recognised by the Australian National Maritime Museum's Purling Elders exhibition. The official opening in Sydney today on Mabo Day marks the 34th anniversary of the historic High Court decision. It also marks the 90th anniversary of 1936 strike action. Speaking to National Radio News, Head of Indigenous Programs Matt Pohl explains how this strike proved historically significant.
16: The anniversary of the 1936 Torres Strait Islands strike. So that strike was the Purling boat workers who inspired the Aboriginal wharf workers here in Sydney to organise their own protest in 1938.
3: Turning to sport, in tennis, Marta Kostyuk has reached her first Grand Slam semi-final. The women's 15th seed defeated 7th seed Elena Svitolina 6-3, 2-6, 6-2 at the French Open. Her next opponent will be 8th seed Mira Andreeva, who defeated 18th seed Sorana Kirsteia this morning.
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18: 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There's also a very informal craft get-together every Wednesday morning from 9:30 a.m. Phone Joy on 5174 1032 for more information. That's 5174 1032 for more information on the Terralgan CWA.
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0: And a very good morning to you, and thank you for your company. 5 minutes past eight, and it's breakfast with Mario. And my guest, my next guest would be Melina Barth, MLC, in a minute. Let's have a look at the weather. And right now the temperature in Morwell is still 13 degrees, heading for a top of 14 in the valley, 15 in Sale, 4 on Mount Bobo, 13 again Drew in Warragul and Leangat, and 14 Maui, Traragan and Wissens Promontory. Today in Latrobe Valley, cloudy, high chance of showers, damaging winds possible, and winds west to northwesterly up to 35 kilometers per hour. And according to Johnny Washer, 0.3 of a millimeter of rain have been recorded in Maui last 24 hours, taking the total for this month to 10.3 millimeters of rain, and the total for this year to 295 millimeters of rain. And a very good morning and welcome to our very own Melina Barth, MLC. And looking forward now for every fortnight to hear very, very good reports about you, Melina.
20: Oh dear, the pressure's on. Good morning, Mario, and good morning to all your listeners. Eating breakfast out on the road somewhere, walking the dog. Hope you're having a good start to the day.
0: Talking about taking the dog out, follow the money powers. We've been hearing this lately from the Premier and, regarding corruption. What does it mean? And now that the Premier has come out and said she'll introduce laws, isn't that okay?
20: Well, is there a definition of okay, Mario? So I guess if we look at, you know, this follow the money powers, it's something that's been out in the media for quite some time. The origination of the whole discussion around this is independent report that our integrity agencies and the integrity agency IBAC, Independent Broadband Anti-Corruption Agency, and others were introduced, you know, 10 to 15 years ago, about actually going in and finding where there is inappropriate behaviour and or corruption. Now, these independent analysis said that our current integrity system is weak, limited in its jurisdiction, i.e. what it can investigate. It is limited in its follow-through and, therefore, it's unable to actually unmask any corruption risk. So, having said that, at the start of this year, in March, the Liberals and Nationals put forward a bill that would beef up the integrity powers, certainly of IBAC, so that they could actually investigate how public money, so this is your money, Mario, listeners' money, flows through to contractors and subcontractors and third parties on big build sites, for example. And there's, you know, the misappropriation of funds. And that means the loss of funds out into the regions and into infrastructure and things that we need being done out in our place.
0: Yes, but the thing is this, that people aren't happy that this will eventually happen after the election. And according to one letter in the Herald Sun today, Norm from Highlands, the spin from the Premier about the approach to legislating more powers to IBAC in a year or two is painful and an insult to clear-thinking Victorians. Do you get that feeling?
20: Well, that's overwhelmingly, I've been inundated with people either in my social media posts or ringing the office or emailing me. And certainly, so the Premier's come out and said that she's going to produce her own piece of legislation, Mario, but the consultation for that piece of legislation to do the follow the money powers will start in middle of next year, 2027, with then the potential for a legislation in 2028. Now, if we in the last few years have had $15 billion, and that's again independent analysis, Jeffrey Watson KC has said that around 10% to 15% of these big build projects, so that equates to $15 billion, has been lost. What's going to occur in the next 2 to 3 years if this legislation isn't enacted straight away, and how much more? And I'll pick our patch. How much more is Latrobe Valley? We heard some commentary about fantastic Churchill and Maui and Yallourn and all of those places. What else are we missing out on there by the lack of following this money and it's still flowing into? These are criminals and that's not appropriate in any man's language.
0: Someone was talking to me yesterday and I mentioned that this is, parallel or seems not to be the first time. And he reminded me about the Wretcheds. you know, just before or after the election. Then money was paid back. Nothing has happened. So
20: that's right. And look, how do I say this? It seems to be in a certain party's DNA that they think that they can take taxpayer money. And the red shirts was funded, and it was found out. They were caught out. But the Labor Party MPs in their own offices were using and paying people not to serve the public. And we, when the people come into my office, I don't say, well, what way did you vote? Will I help you? We say, how can we help you? But they were using taxpayer funds to have operatives wearing red shirts come round and say, vote for Daniel Andrews. Well, it, you know, it worked back in 2014. Not legal, not appropriate, but it worked. And so I just keep thinking that this line of government does not understand that people work hard. They, you know, save their money. They want a good life for their kids and grandkids or for themselves because they've worked hard, and yet we're seeing more taxes. We're up to 67 new or increased taxes. And the burden is on, you know, much is on regional Victoria, and yet they're going to kick this corruption can down the road for another 2 years. I don't think that's appropriate.
0: Well, if you're going to follow the money, you have to do it in a hurry. Otherwise, it'll disappear, wouldn't it? Now, the other subject is that you've been out, I saw it on Facebook, Littoral Valley at the Morwell Gun Club. What is happening there? And why do you keep talking about firearms?
20: Okay. What is happening at the Morwell Gun Club? Well, do you remember back in... Oh, I'm laughing and shaking my head, Mario. Do you remember back when the Premier Andrews at the time said, we're going to host the Commonwealth Games?
0: Yes, yes.
20: You remember that big fat sim? And then you remember when there were going to be regional locations, and the Morwell Gun Club, which had been in hiatus because no fault of their own, but they had to be moved off the land that they were on, they were leasing. And so they were in hiatus, and the government and Morwell Gun Club had been working really hard to find a new home and to get set up. The government had said, oh, look, we're going to give you some money and we'll come and you'll be able to host some of the Commonwealth Games there. And lo and behold, that was a big fat fib. The con games were all cons, and that money was in great doubt. Now, they were looking to have three trench layout trap facilities which would be able to host Commonwealth and then Olympic standard professional shooting, clay target shooting. So this club is fantastic. Todd Malone, Ken Balcombe, who you may have heard of, Ken, he's just a tremendous fellow. All of them down there are great. They worked hard and they said, well, hang on a minute, you were supposed to look after us. You made that commitment. So the government and with a lot of in-kind help, again, from the local committee and community and from Energy Australia, and thank you to Energy Australia, they were able to get two, not the three that they were promised, but two of these layouts. So they hosted, they're hosting many competitions down there, and, you know, it's a really good facility now. And the thing about many of these sorts of facilities in regional Victoria is that they are intergenerational. They are all abilities, and that they encourage all sectors, you know, to attend. And you can. We saw the other day this fantastic Commonwealth Games champion playing with a retired farmer. You know, like just a whole range of people and ages and abilities. So that's why I was down there with Marty Cameron.
0: Ah, okay. So,
20: We're still talking firearms because it's an important topic. And in actual fact, Bridget McKenzie, the Senator Bridget McKenzie, is coming to Latrobe Valley next Wednesday night at the Morwell RSL. And we've got field and game members there who are going to talk about the Ken Lay review and the government's response to that firearm rapid review.
0: So I see also in the media that the Nationalists are talking about fair share guarantee. That's a big word. What does it mean?
20: Well, it's not just a throwaway line, Mario. So So my colleague Danny O'Brien, who's a member of Gippsland South, leader of the Nationals, has done some work over years, and he goes to the Parliamentary Budgets Office and he said, analyse all of the state government spending on infrastructure. And it turns out that regional Victorians make up 25% of the population, but we've been receiving only 12% of the infrastructure spending of the Allan government. So we make up more people, you know, 25%, I'll say, but we're only getting less than half of that in infrastructure. So our guarantee is we are 25% of the population. We deserve and we'll get 25% of the infrastructure spend.
0: There you go. Yeah.
20: But what does that mean? Hospitals, schools, roads, bridges, you know, keep the list going. Fire, CFA, sheds and et cetera should all be and can all be if we double our input and double our focus and double our funds.
0: Hmm. But the major problem still is housing. I mean, a lot of houses were promised here in Lateral Valley.
20: Mm.
0: Some groundwork has been done, but the houses

0: Sorry,
1: that's okay.
0: I'm interrupting
1: no,
0: on
1: no.
0: that. But you're spot on. I was having a meeting in Parliament this week with BCOS, so it's the social services peak body. And she said, not only are we not getting enough houses built, her name's Juanita Pope, and you know, very focused and caring person, but not only are we not getting enough of the houses, and I put that overlay in regional Victoria, to keep up with demand, you know, we need tenfold what is being built. And they are both the social houses, so that we'll call it government houses, but also community-based houses where philanthropic groups, you know, puts in and you can have houses built through that, like a partnership there. But they're not the appropriate. So we've got people come into my office, and they're a single person. And it's a challenge because, you know, they don't want a big house and they don't want to share with anybody. So it's meeting the needs of not only house, but house appropriate. And then she was also saying there are other patches where there are big families and they've been asked to split into two households, the mum in one household and the dad in another, because you've got a big household and they can't, you know, cope with them. So these are ongoing issues around housing, and particularly we were committed those in back off the back of Commonwealth Games, and we're yet to see that delivery, Mario, in our region.
1: It would be interesting to know the number of migrants that are coming to Australia. How many are coming down our way, how did they find housing? I mean, I've got neighbours who are, you know, moved in recently. But what about the local generation growing up and perhaps still living in the valley and can't find housing?
0: No, it's a huge issue. It's one of the key issues. And I think for us, we need to stop this waste that's occurring. And I'll say overwhelmingly in metropolitan Melbourne, but we need to stop this waste, and then we need to take that money that's not being wasted and really provide the police that we need, you know, on our beach, open up the police station. Make sure we've got our schools operating well with, you know, without the rain coming in some instances, but also look to where we can leverage that the housing, but also cut out some of this red tape that's stopping good development, housing development, and there is that red tape. And if I could just make mention, I don't get to them as often as I like, or would want to, because I'm kind of spread thinly. But I know Marty Cameron's been going to many Australian citizenship ceremonies in La Trobe Valley, and they do them really well. La Trobe City Council does a great job there. But the people who are becoming citizens have come from overseas, naturally, but they're here providing the services and the that we need. You know, they could well be the radiographer in the hospital, or the nurse, and these are really important. Oh, if we want to be selfish, these fabulous people are coming and then adding value to our region. So we need to be able to house them as well, because they're really adding to the fabric of our good communities.
1: Yeah, but there was a time, even when I came to Australia as a migrant, the first thing that was required was that you'll have somewhere to stay. Before you come here, someone sponsors you to, you know, there were families who sponsored migrants for a short time until they got their own
0: on their own feet.
1: Yeah. Why is that system still working? I don't know.
0: I think, and now I've stepped into federal sphere, so we can have a chat about that in a fortnight, by all means. But I think you still need sponsorship to a certain degree. So I think sponsorship does still occur to have people come in from overseas. You can sponsor someone and put some money up for that sponsorship as well. You can't have 1,000. You've got, and that means then that there's a link and then there's support. So I believe it still occurs. I'm not sure as to what the process is and the cost requirement scenario.
1: Now, I did see where you've been up out of the electorate, riding high in the high country. What were you doing there?
0: Well, I am

0: I'm having a fantastic time, and it was also still a work time. I'm the shadow minister for two things involving that. One is outdoor recreation, and the other one is public land management, too. I'm very passionate about. First of all, the mountain cattlemen, and that's their title, and they have women. In fact, the president of the mountain cattlemen is a woman, Kat McCormack. They've been around since, you know, for 150 years, caring for the high country. They often run activities, and you can get on horseback, and that's what we did last week. I was up at Merrijig and then went up to Mount Stirling. And if anyone's older than me and as old as me, you may well remember Tom Burlinson and Sigrid Thornton in The Man from Snowy River. Well, this was where it was filmed. It was filmed up on Mount Stirling. This is the third example of Craig's Cut. So we went riding up there. We had a look around. We saw hunting people, deer hunting lower down. We saw campers and hikers. But unfortunately, what I saw such a lot of, and this was part of the reason for going, is blackberries. Mm. And you've got these beautiful, you know, I won't say pristine, but they are mountains that have been around forever. And now they're being suffocated and choked, or the natural flora is being choked with blackberries. And it's just so sad to see. The mountain cattlemen actually come in from time to time because they walk their horses along the tracks. Okay. They actually come in and do this. But again, they say it's not the local, you know, land managers, parks or the like. It's the fact that there's not enough boots on the ground to do that work, and it's an insidious problem without a doubt.
1: Now, there is something else that I needed to talk to you about. How do you address each other in the chamber when you're at Parliament? Do you address each other as honourable member?
0: Well, this is it's a lovely title, but honorific. In state parliament, in order to become an honourable, you have to have been a minister. So I would, you know, all of the current ministers, and I'll give you an example. In our region, Harriet Ching is a member for Eastern Region like I am, for example. She's a minister, so you'd address her as honourable. Malina Barth is yet to be a minister, really hoping to be one after November this year. So you don't call me, you just call me Ms. Malina Barth, okay. MLC, like you do. So that's the difference. But once you've been a minister, for example, Tim Bull is leaving Parliament in November. We wish him well. He's a fantastic fellow member for Gippsland East. He's been a minister, so his title is the Honourable.
1: So that goes on a plaque too, if there is a plaque.
0: Yes,
1: isn't
0: you could put it on a badge if you wanted to.
1: Okay, and if you don't like what's been written, you can change it. You know where you know where I'm coming from.
0: Where are you going from? Where are you going to?
1: The news that some of the flags for the opening the tunnel by the Premier had to be changed.
0: Yes. And how much were they? Like, $70,000,
1: I think.
0: I cannot believe that. I reckon if we went to Monumental Masons in Latrobe Valley and asked them to replace they're decent plaques, but really. And there are so many people in working in government bureaucracies. Surely someone would have passed that around and the draft around and said, "Is that right? We've got everything." But no, I would have said, "Don't worry about it." I'll live with that as my title if it's without the honour.
1: As usual, it's lovely having your company on the radio show this morning. And thank you very much for finding the time to join me.
0: Thank you, Murray. And thank you for all you do for your community and fabulous Maltese club, etc. And I hope everyone has a good week.
1: Thank you. And that was Malina Barth, MLC. And it's almost time for the news, but I think I can squeeze in one more song. Let's see.

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3: Good morning, I'm Laura Devoy. New research shows Australians are continuing to report issues with contacting emergency services. 8% of respondents to a survey commissioned by the Australian Communications Consumer Action Network reported they or a family member were unable to contact 000 from a mobile phone due to an outage in the past 12 months. That number is down from 10% in March. The survey also found nearly 90% of Australians support government-mandated minimum standards for emergency call reliability. Consumer group Choice has raised concerns about the scale of harm being caused by unsafe products sold online. A new report has found 6% of people who purchased products online in the past 2 years suffered an injury or property damage as a result of an unsafe product. Choice says potentially banned products are among those identified for sale from stores such as eBay, Amazon and Temu. The consumer regulator is taking legal action in regards to products containing unsafe batteries and magnets. Online safety experts say harmless flirtation on a dating or social media app could be the first step in a sextortion scam. Last year, eSafety received more than 3,300 reports of sexual extortion. 90% of victims were young males aged 16 to 24. It's launched a new campaign which uses generative artificial intelligence to expose the deceptive tactics used to ensnare young men and help victims spot the warning signs. Speaking to the ABC, eSafety Commissioner Julian Mangrant explained what victims should do.
4: Our message is, if this happens to you, report it, get help, get support, but also collect evidence and block.
3: The head of the United Nations says the world must treat the new phase of the weather pattern El Niño as an urgent climate warning. There's an 80% chance an El Niño will form in the coming months, the BBC's Anbarasan Itirajan reports.
5: The weather pattern caused by a periodic warming of sea surface temperatures in the Pacific Ocean has often contributed to extreme weather around the world. In some regions, surging heat is the danger. In others, varying quantities of rain. Its effect on the South Asian monsoon is likely to be among the most consequential. Indian forecasters have warned of the lowest rainfall in 11 years because of El Niño. The monsoon normally delivers about 70% of annual rain to the country, where half of farmlands lack consistent irrigation.
3: Two anniversaries are being recognised by the Australian National Maritime Museum's Purling Elders exhibition. The official opening in Sydney today on Mabo Day marks the 34th anniversary of the historic High Court decision. It also marks the 90th anniversary of 1936 strike action. Speaking to National Radio News, Head of Indigenous Programs Matt Pohl explains how this strike proved historically significant.
6: The anniversary of the 1936 Torres Strait Island strike. So that strike was the purling boat workers who inspired the Aboriginal wharf workers here in Sydney to organise their own protest in 1938.
3: Turning to sport, in tennis, Marta Kostyuk has reached her first Grand Slam semi-final. The women's 15th seed defeated 7th seed Elena Svitolina 6-3, 2-6, 6-2 at the French Open. Her next opponent will be 8th seed Mira Andreeva, who defeated 18th seed Sorana Kersteja this morning.
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8: 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Holy
9: smokes. He just got in. Holy smoke. Good morning. It is Breakfast with Mario. 33 minutes past 8. And the temperature right now in Moe is exactly 14 degrees. And that's the top temperature expected here in the valley. 15 in Sale, 4 in Mount Bobo, 13 Drew in Warrigal and Leingatha. And Moe and Traralgon heading for top of 14. And also Winston's Promontory heading for a top of 14. Today in Latrobe Valley, cloudy, high chance of showers, damaging winds possible with winds west to northwesterly up to 35 kilometres per hour, and there's 80% chance of more showers. Tomorrow, after a low of 8, maximum 12 with rain, 100% chance of rain tomorrow, but it'll be quite windy, very high wind. Up to 35 kilometers per hour, and then that's northwesterly going to westerly down to about 30 kilometers per hour. Showers predicted for Friday after a low of 8, maximum 13. High chance of showers, most likely in the morning and afternoon, and winds southwesterly up to 25 kilometers per hour. According to a report today, there's a gale warning current for Port Phillip, western central coast, central east Gippsland coast, and a strong wind warning for western port. And according to the report by Dunedin Washer, 0.3 of a millimetre of rain have been recorded over the last 24 hours in Moe, taking the total to for this month to 10.3. This year, last year at this stage, we only had 1 millimetre of rain. And since the 1st of January, 295 millimetres of rain have been recorded in Moe this year against 190. That was the total on the same date last year. And that's, the last weather report until the country crew will take over after the 9 o'clock news. Now, again, there is another letter in the Herald Sun today about the announcement by the Premier that there's going to be a review of IBEC and the powers of IBEC. So finally, and this is a letter by Dietrich Liebrich from Swanpool. So finally, Victoria will have an IBEC that is really able to investigate corruption wherever it occurs. But will it really? Or will its budget be so restrained that it couldn't do its job, although it is theoretically allowed to? Or, although, is it theoretically allowed to? And why the delay until sometime after the next election? What does Premier Jacinda Allen not want the public to know before they go to the polls in November? It's a valid question, but what really happens afterwards is everybody's guess, and what really happens to whoever did the wrong thing is another, isn't it?

104.7 Gippsland FM, connecting our community. 839, and that was Yakety Yak. Well, a cover version of it by Bad Manners. We used to talk about Bad Manners when we were young, and there were some things that you couldn't do because it was Bad Manners. I don't know nowadays. Everything is acceptable by the looks of it. Anyway, and I've just got an apology from our local Member of Parliament, Martin Cameron. He's been called in Parliament, and today he won't be joining me. So it's okay. We can always join up next time. Good morning. Breakfast with Mario. 104.7. Connecting our community. And playing the songs you know and love.

Ron Marlow and the Mavericks with their cover version of that song, Here Comes My Baby, which was originally, way back in the 60s by the Tremolos. And originally it was an Italian song. How's that? It all comes down to that. Now, front page of the Herald Sun today. Inflaming inflation. Experts warn a steep wage rise will force two more rate hikes. Tsunami of insolvencies. So, okay, the Fair Work Commission or whatever had a big win yesterday, and all the workers, huge number of workers will get a pay rise. Now, what happens if that is the consequence, is the catalyst for two more rate hikes? So all these workers, all the workers will get the rate hikes, but some workers got a pay rise, a higher than expected pay boost to workers on minimum wage rises, paving the way for another two rate rises this year, with Australia's lagging productivity and already high inflation to blame, economists and business leaders had to say. While Treasurer Jim Chalmers welcomed the increase as a pay rise that millions of Australian workers need and deserve, industry leaders warned of a tsunami of insolvencies. Well, what happens there? Who knows? We'll have to wait. But it doesn't look good, does it? Okay, let's play some more music.

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1: Footy action this week sees 5th place Thorpedale host 2nd place Yanar. Thorpedale looking to bounce back from a loss, while Yanar flying high off a 151-point win. Who'll be victorious? Find out this weekend.
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2: Good morning, and according to a report today, bumper crop for farmers. Australia's farm gate production value is forecast to reach almost $100 billion next financial year, despite farmers facing serious challenges with seasonal conditions and the impact of the war in the Middle East. The latest Australian Bureau of Agricultural Resource Economics and Science forecasts shows the gross value of agricultural production is estimated to reach more than $98 billion in 2026-27 and more than $104 billion when combined with fisheries and forestry. It follows a record result for agriculture, fisheries and forestry this financial year. So, why hasn't the prices gone down?

John George, Paul and Ringo, Beatles, and Hard Day's Night. And the title for that song was all thanks to Ringo Starr, because he had been working very hard in the studio, Hard Day's Night. And that inspired John and the other Beatle to write that song, John and Paul. Couldn't get that. All right, it's almost time for the Country Cruiser takeover. I thank you very much for your company this morning, and thank you also for your encouraging phone calls. And hopefully, I'll be back on Wednesday, more happy than the last few weeks, because the old CD players have been reintroduced back in one studio, and at least there's not as much confusion as there was before. But thank you, whoever came up with the idea to put them back. So until we meet again, keep smiling and bye for now.

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1: Good morning, I'm Laura Devoy. The major banks have downgraded their forecasts ahead of the release of the latest GDP figures. Economists from the Commonwealth Bank believe the Australian economy did not grow at all in the first quarter of this year. ANZ is predicting 0.5% growth, while the National Australia Bank and Westpac are expecting 0.3% growth. The figures, which will be released at 11:30 a.m. Australian Eastern Standard Time, will reflect the state of the economy before the outbreak of the conflict in Iran. New research shows Australians are attending more arts events, but cost remains a barrier. A survey has found 74% of Australians attended at least one live arts event or festival in the past year. That's the highest level recorded since the survey began in 2009. But nearly two-thirds of respondents said cost was the biggest barrier to attendance. Creative Australia says the research shows Australians still deeply value cultural participation and connection. Local councils will be sharing progress on tackling tyre waste today. Shannon Kirkwood has more.
2: It's estimated councils spend $6.5 million a year removing illegally dumped tyres. Local governments from across Queensland, South Australia and Western Australia will be appearing before a parliamentary committee today in Canberra. It's looking into the state of the nation's tyre industry, as well as the challenges and opportunities associated with a circular economy. The committee has already heard about the financial, environmental and health impacts facing communities and local governments as a result of improper storage, stockpiling and illegal dumping of end-of-life tyres.
1: The US Secretary of State Marco Rubio has told Congress the Trump administration will re-engage with a global vaccine alliance amid an Ebola outbreak in Central Africa. Gavi helps developing countries purchase and administer vaccines, but the White House blocked funding after Health Secretary Robert Kennedy Jr., a known vaccine critic, expressed concerns. Mr. Rubio was asked by senators whether Mr. Kennedy wants to give funds to Gavi again.
3: The State Department a few weeks ago made the decision that we were going to re-engage on this issue of Gavi. We'd like to get this issue resolved in an outcome that's acceptable, both to Congress and also to our goals on global health. So I wouldn't use the word defer, but we have certainly allowed him to play a leading role in determining what we're going to do next.
1: That from the BBC. Damaging winds are forecast to continue today in New South Wales, with much of the northern, southern and central ranges under a severe weather warning. The Bureau of Meteorology is forecasting wind gusts up to 90 kilometres per hour today. For alpine areas in the Western Snowy Mountains and the ACT, wind gusts up to around 110 kilometres per hour are occurring, above 1,900 metres. Marine wind warnings are also in place in New South Wales, Victoria and South Australia. Turning to sport, in cricket, Australia has defeated Pakistan by 41 runs in the second men's one-day international. Australia batted first in Lahore and scored 213. Cameron Green and Josh Inglis both posted half centuries. The home side was all out for 190. Nathan Ellis was player of the match after taking 4 wickets for 33 runs. And in the NRL, the Manly Sea Eagles have signed interim coach Kieran Foran on a 3-year deal. Foran took over from Anthony Seibold after round 3 of this year, and the Sea Eagles have won 7 of 9 games since.
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7: And a good morning. Let's have a look at the weather from the Bureau for your 4-day forecast for Gippsland and the Latrobe Valley for your Wednesday. Cloudy, very high chance of showers. Winds west to northwesterly, 20 to 30 k's with a top of 14 degrees today. For Thursday's forecast, cloudy, very high chance of showers. Getting down to a low of 8, top of 12 degrees, and then for your Friday. Partly cloudy, very high chance of showers, and that's most likely in the morning and afternoon, getting down to a low of 7 with a top of 12 degrees. And right now at 9:05, we're sitting on 14 degrees. And welcome to the Wandering Drongos here on Gippsland FM 104.7. And thank you to Mario for the breakfast program this morning. It's a very good morning to the Chief Drongo in Wayne and Chris.
8: Good morning, fellow Drongos. Good morning, Gippsland. Are you awake now?
7: Yes, very, very much awake.
9: I'm awake and slightly deaf now.
8: My job's done.
9: Good morning, everyone.
7: Good morning.
9: Why he's chief.
8: That's right.
9: Because of his exuberance.
8: What's that word?
7: That is...
8: You've been into fucking Wagnall again, haven't you? Yeah,
7: I knew you. The big word for the day.
9: Yeah. That's it, my word for the day, exuberance.
8: Yep. Oi. Well, I might get exuberant and play a song.
9: Good idea.
8: How about a bit of Meat and Potato Man, Alan Jackson?

0: Well, there we go. What a great song to start the morning off.
1: Not too shabby, eh?
0: Not too shabby, dude. Shabby.
1: What are you playing now?
0: Yeah, what are you playing now?
1: Me?
0: Yeah.
1: You're blaming me now.
0: I think it was your something.
1: Been. It wanted to keep going. Alan Jackson wanted to keep playing.
0: He did. He certainly did want to keep playing. Well, it is time for a bit of Adam Harvey. This one's called One and One and One.
1: Makes well, how many?
2: 111.
1: You had to think that, didn't you?
0: I did.

0: Oh, what a fantastic song there from Adam Harvey, and what a great one. One and one and one makes three.
1: They
0: no,
1: do.
0: It doesn't. Oh, yes, it does.
2: You sure about that?
1: Today's maths lesson was brought to you by... Yes, anyway.
0: Anyway, it's all good and dandy.
1: Yep.
0: And the word and for the day is...
2: Is what?
1: Dandy. No, exuberant.
2: Exuberant, that's the word for
0: that's
2: the day.
0: That's a good word. Now, dare I say this?
2: Uh-oh.
0: I wonder what it means.
1: Means with zealot, you know.
2: Oh, like I was going to say with zealous, but...
1: you're really happy and...
0: Oh, yes.
1: You do it with a lot of joy and exuberance.
0: Wonderful stuff, which we do this
1: which
0: with a lot
1: of joy.
0: Which is
1: how Wayne introduced himself this morning.
0: He did, yes.
1: With an exuberant voice.
0: Although he always has that exuberant voice.
2: Oh, thanks. I don't know if that's a compliment or not. I don't know which way to take that.
1: We certainly have to look up exuberant now.
0: Yeah, I think so.
1: All right, you're going to play the song in CD1 before it goes off again?
2: Yeah, before it goes to sleep.
0: Yes, yes.
1: This is Ray Moore, the late, great Ray Moore with True Blue Country. How about that for a country song?
2: True Blue Country.

0: Ah, what a terrific song.
1: True Blue Country,
2: Ray Moore.
0: Very good. True Blue Country, and nothing beats country music. And, well, we might...
2: Although it's just going to go off track now.
0: Well, we might fit other music in because we can.
1: Yes.
0: Well, I think we can.
1: Nothing beats country, but...
2: Yeah, well, he's just destroyed that, didn't he? Because I want to... play Under the Boardwalk.
1: Unless, of course, it's Under the Boardwalk.
2: By human nature. That's if he's got...

0: Oh, that's a different version of it.
1: It is, isn't it? It's pretty good still.
0: It is. Human nature.
2: Human Nature.
1: Yep. Do a good job.
0: They do a good job, yep. And they were recently down this way.
1: Really?
0: Well, were they? Not recent. Well,
1: recent in
0: back.
1: The last couple of years. Is that recent? Or the last 20 years, is that still recent?
0: Everybody just talk amongst yourself because yes. I'm confused.
1: Well, you better play one for Joan if you can.
0: Oh, yes. Joan wants to hear some Tony McKenna, and that one is called Mr. Jack. Let's hear that one for you right now,
1: He's
0: Joan.
1: Out the back.

0: me and Mr. Jack, and drove some stock side by side, me and Mr. Jack.
1: Brilliant music there, of course.
2: Mr. Jack.
1: From Tony McKenna and
2: he
1: Mr.
2: He lives up the
1: Jack.
2: Track.
1: Mr.
2: But
1: Jack.
2: But he never looks back.
1: No, Mr. Jack. Just Mr. Jack.
2: Oh, he doesn't look back, though.
3: Welcome to Poetry Corner.
1: Here's Chris Newman.
2: Yeah, he better play some music, I think. What do you got, Chris?
3: Oh, I've got a lad.
2: A lad?
1: A lad?
3: No.
2: A wee lad?
3: Well, he's not a lad anymore, but Evan Plashinda, who lives in Traralgon when he's home, which isn't very often these days. He's all over the place. But here he is singing a song from his album, which called Songs from the Past. So here he is. The number, Evan Plashinda.
2: Cool.

0: Oh, what a terrific song.
1: Yes, and that was Evan Plasheta, and we've had it on good authority that he does not live in Traralgon. He lives
2: in
1: Newborough.
0: Yes. So
1: Newborough.
0: Yes.
1: Newborough.
0: Definitely. But he's a local fella, of course.
1: Yeah, but he's never home. No. Always out and about.
2: Always out. Have you got something to read?
0: Well, I have got something to read. I have it on good authority. The Drongos are Drongos.
2: Really? You're very clever.
0: No. But on the 7th of June, we've got the Beatles Anthology at the Gippsland Performing Arts Centre, 32 K Street in Traralgon at 7 p.m. And that should be a good show. Also, we've got the Maui Movie Club at the Maui Library, 1 to 29 George Street in Maui, Friday the 12th of June at 2 p.m. to 4 p.m.
2: Very good.
1: There you go.
0: So a couple of things happening.
1: The Murray Library's always got something on.
2: They do. The library's more one's the same. Yeah, always got this.
1: And it's never quiet stuff.
2: No.
0: Yeah, I thought
2: no room. I had time for quiet.
1: I remember libraries when you go in there and you sneeze. Shh.
2: Yeah.
1: I thought not now.
0: I thought you had to have quietness, but no.
1: No, that's all changed.
0: It has.
2: Yes. Well, I think I'll play a little bit of Rainbows, Dreams and Butterflies. Becky Cole.

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2: And welcome back to the Three Drongos on this Wednesday morning. And what do we got next, guys?
3: It's your turn.
2: My turn, isn't it?
4: You silly old Drongo.
2: That's me, a silly old Drongo that forgets it's my turn. But anyway, the giddy up. right now, here's Darius Rucker with
4: Wagon Wheel.
2: Wagon Wheel.
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2: Yum.

0: Of course, Wagon Wheel, Darius Rucker. Of course, that's played at all the different dance places.
1: Yes, yep. Very popular tune.
2: Even the other Drongo plays it.
1: I do.
0: There's a song in that.
1: There is.
2: There's a lot of songs. But we'd like him to play one now, though.
1: I will, and I'm going to play a song from one of my favourite country singers. He's no longer with us, but this is Charlie Pride and a great song called Just Between You and Me.

0: you're too much to forget.
1: Well, well, well.
2: It's classic country, isn't it? That's just great.
3: It
2: hello?
3: Is. Certainly is. I was asleep.
2: It was.
3: I was having 40 weeks.
2: Charlie Pride, one of those great singers.
1: He was a great singer.
2: That's just a wonderful song. Very seldom heard, I should think, on radio, which is a shame because it's a great song.
3: Sounds like Drongos are seldom heard.
2: Seldom heard.
3: Yeah.
1: We've got another word.
2: Another word, yeah, seldom.
1: Let's go through the dictionary.
3: Yeah.
2: That's right.
3: We'll go from 9 to 5.
2: Oh. Oh, that sounds like a lead.
1: Yeah, it's a bit of a lead.
3: Sandy
1: in.
3: Dodd.
1: Hang.
3: What? Hang on. What?
1: Well, hang on.
3: What?
1: What's happening?
3: I don't know.
2: You haven't pressed the right button. You've got to press high select 2 there.
1: What do you call it when a snowman has a temper tantrum?
3: I was too slow, wasn't I?
2: Yeah, sorry.
1: What a meltdown.
2: Oh, God almighty.
3: Heaven help us.
2: Yep.
1: Off you go, Wayne.
3: Thanks.

0: Well, well, well, there you go.
1: Sandy Dodd.
0: Your favourite.
1: Yes.
0: Sandy Dodd. Now, I like both versions, of course.
2: Yes.
0: But, I like Dolly's version.
1: Of course. Of course.
2: I'm not going to say anything.
0: Now, it's...
1: What is it?
0: That's off her biggest...
2: No, we're not going to say that.
1: That's 9:47, I'll say
2: 47
1: that.
2: There. That's 9:47.
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1: our community.
0: That's right.
1: And coming up at 10 o'clock is National Radio News.
2: It is. And listening to the Drongos, what's more.
1: And you're going to do the weather. You're going to laugh a lot.
0: No, we'll can't be doing that or else I won't stop.
2: You're going to be serious with the weather, aren't you?
0: I won't stop.
1: Because the weather's a very serious topic.
2: Oh, it is.
1: Oh, well, for sure.
0: Are we being sarcastic?
1: I think you
0: another
1: should
0: word.
1: Play.
0: That's my word for the day.
1: Okay. Play a song, Mr. Word. Mr. Music.
0: Is it my go?
1: I don't know. Must be.
0: Well, okay, I'll have a go.
2: Maybe we can get David Attenborough to read the weather today.
1: Yeah. Good idea.
0: Speaking.
1: Something different.
0: Maybe not. Or maybe. I don't know which one. I'm going to play a song, aren't I?
2: Yeah,
0: here is Johnny Cash. This one's called Galway Bay.
2: Oh, it's an Irish song. Oh,
3: probably sure an Irish. If you ever go across the sea to Ireland, then maybe at the closing of your day, you could sit and watch the moon rise over Clada, or watch the sun go down on Galway Bay. For the breeze is blowing o'er the sea to Ireland,

speaking praties, speak a language that the strangers do not know. For the strangers came and tried to teach us their ways.

0: had finished.
1: I think it's finished, Sean.
2: It was a quick Irish song.
0: It is a quick Irish song. I've just got to move over to here just for a minute.
1: And what are you doing? Just something silly.
0: There we go.
1: What else would you be doing?
0: Okay. Now, when I first looked at it, I couldn't believe that, Johnny Cash did a version of that song.
2: No. There you go.
1: You learn something every day.
2: Yep.
0: Yep. You do.
1: Even old codgers like us.
2: Yep.
0: That's correct.
2: Enough of the old codger.
0: I'm the
2: oldest one here.
1: Well, I was just talking about you and me, not Sean. He's only a young whippersnapper.
0: I am. 21.
2: Making me feel like, do you know Albert Steptoe? You remember Steptoe and Son?
1: Oh, yeah.
2: How old and grumpy. He was only 65 in that show.
1: Really?
2: He was supposed to be only 65.
0: They sort of treated him like he was 80.
2: When I watched, that's how things have changed.
1: It was a good show, though.
0: When I watch reruns, because when I was older enough to watch it, he seemed a lot older than what he was.
2: Well, he had a lot different. He had a very posh voice, the old man.
0: He
2: was an actor on stage quite a lot.
0: Oh, and did you know he was actually in an episode of On the Buses too?
2: Probably was. I wouldn't doubt that.
1: We didn't know that, did we?
2: No.
1: Well, I
2: shall go sleep easier knowing that now.
1: Yeah, well, you better play a song before your CD player goes to sleep.
2: Yeah, go to sleep. I don't know who it is. It's Farron Young, 4 in the morning. Who's been
1: awake? Once more is the dawning.
2: Who's been awake at 4 in the morning?
1: Me.
2: Yeah.

0: Oh, brilliant song there. Of course.
1: Farron Young, 4 a.m. Who's been up at 4 a.m?
0: Sometimes.
2: Pick me.
1: Yeah, me.
2: Me. The time is 9:54 right here.
1: In the morning.
0: In the morning on That's Gippsland right. FM, yes. 104.7. Connecting our community.
2: Yes.
0: And we're going to connect something else right now.
2: What are we going to connect?
0: A song.
2: Playing it?
1: You.
2: Am
1: you?
2: I?
1: Yeah.
2: I must be playing Roy Orbison then. Pretty Woman.
3: Oh, Pretty Woman.
1: Oh.

0: the natural world, there are 28 species of birds called drongos. Recently, however, a new species has been discovered in Morwell, the wandering drongo. It is extremely rare, and indeed, there are only 3 of them, and they're all males. There are no females, so they cannot breed. They are seldom seen, and even more extraordinary, they can only be heard once a week on Wednesday mornings from 9 a.m. to 11 a.m, where they chatter and chirp and play music. Some scientists believe they do this to attract a mate. 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
1: And welcome to the drongos. Oh, well, I mean, welcome back to the drongos.
2: Yes, that's right.
3: Where are you back from? You're back from somewhere?
1: Back Black from Lagoon.
3: The Black Lagoon.
4: Back from the deep.
1: From the deep. Well, we've got 9:59.
5: We've got 50 seconds to be exuberant.
3: Sure, you're not back from the Pilgrim.
1: I am back
3: something
1: from the
3: Pilgrim. The Pelican.
1: Pelican.
3: Pelican. That's a big bird.
5: Granville Fetcher bird.
3: You don't want them to poop on you either.
1: Well, no, you don't. Don't forget, Wayne's back tomorrow.
5: Yes, you are back.
3: Yes, yes.
1: With the country crew.
5: With the country crew. I'll be back here for breakfast.
1: Breakfast, yes.
3: And you're back on Friday.
5: Friday, yes. With the country crew.
1: I'll be back Friday and you'll be back for breakfast.
3: Welcome back,
5: Friday,
3: Cotter.
5: Yeah, yes.
3: Yeah. He's a busy man. Breakfast.
5: We might as well just put a tent here and
1: why not?
3: Pitch it up. Yep.
5: Yeah.
3: We can be the last of the Mohegans.
5: Can we keep this exuberant up?
1: Oh, we've got a bit of exuberant. Yeah. I'm ready to go.
5: Ready
1: to have
5: just smash your headphones to bits.
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7: Good morning, I'm Laura Devoy. Australia is being urged to prepare for more extreme weather with an El Niño firming for next summer. The World Meteorological Organization says there's an 80% chance an El Niño will form before September and a 90% chance of one forming by November. The system is usually associated with hotter and drier conditions in Australia. UN Secretary General Antonio Guterres says El Niño conditions will pour fuel on the fire of a warming world.
8: Impacts will hit even harder, travel even further, and cross borders with devastating speed. The only effective response is climate action equal to the crisis, ending the addiction to fossil fuels, accelerating the shift to renewables, protecting the most vulnerable, and delivering early warning systems for all.
7: Australian troops will be posted to Poland in the coming weeks as part of efforts to train Ukrainian soldiers for their ongoing war against Russia. Australian Defence Force personnel will join the Norwegian-led operation to teach basic infantry tactics, leadership and military skills. Australia has been providing similar support through a UK-based operation since 2023. The Prime Minister of the Solomon Islands has been greeted by school children as he arrived at Parliament House this morning. Matthew Wale is on his first official trip to Australia after taking the top job just weeks ago. He's set for talks with Anthony Albanese today as Australia works to minimise China's influence in the Pacific. Beijing signed a security pact with Honiara in 2022, but Mr. Wale has previously been critical of his country's relationship with China. Former Canberra Liberals leader Leanne Castley has resigned from the party, citing a toxic culture and alleging bullying, intimidation and lies. She'll serve out her term as an independent. Torres Strait Islander pearling elders are being honoured with a new exhibition. The Australian National Maritime Museum's Pearling Elders exhibition opens in Sydney on Mabo Day today. Torres Strait and South Sea Islanders played a significant role in Australia's mother-of-pearl industry at the turn of the 20th century, but the museum says their experiences are often left out. Speaking to National Radio News, Head of Indigenous Programs Matt Pohl says the exhibition is all about preserving those stories.
9: You know, these men are in their 80s, you know, the first-person account of their lives working on the pearling luggers, you know, and there's a deeper pearling history that goes back thousands of years. I mean, pearl shell from the Torres Strait, the gold-lit pearl shell, was traded all the way into the New Guinea highlands.
7: Aussie Arc has welcomed 14 new Tasmanian devil joeys in its endangered species breeding and rewilding program. The organisation manages the largest insurance population of Tassie devils on mainland Australia. During annual pouch checks, staff determined all of the joeys and mothers were in good health. Aussie Arc operations manager Dean Reid says breeding season isn't over yet.
4: And we miss trapping one female and have at least another female going to estrus. So we anticipate even more joeys.
7: Turning to sport, Melbourne's two Big Bash clubs are set to merge, with Cricket Victoria preparing to sell one of its two licences. The organisation